0: jury of 9 women and 3 men is still at an impasse. So Judge William Sullivan read the Tui Rodriguez charge. It is a final jury instruction urging the jury to reconsider their positions. This marks the last time the judge can force this jury to deliberate before a possible mistrial. This jury is weighing, did the prosecution prove beyond a reasonable doubt that Lindsey Clancy is criminally responsible, that she knew killing her 3 children was wrong and could control her actions on that day? If she is, they then must decide between first-degree murder, second-degree, or manslaughter.
1: Fox's Brian Yenis in Plymouth. 2 years in prison for an American journalist convicted of acting as an agent for China within the U.S. Thomas Weir Paulkin II, who most recently worked for China's state news agency, pled guilty earlier this year. 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
19: Hello, America. Mark Levin here. Our number, 877-381-3811. We'll take calls at the bottom of the hour, 877-381-3811. Now, you remember this guy who sort of led the protests at Columbia University? Remember him? His name was Moshe Moldawi. As they write here, Adam Credo at the Free Beacon, you're going to learn more about him now. Remember they tried to paint him as some kind of a Boy Scout, just exercising a free speech and so forth. And so, no, we knew he was worse. We said he was worse, but now we have all the receipts. As Adam Credo points out, Moshe Moldawi, the Palestinian Columbia University student who's facing deportation over a central role in the anti-Israel campus protest movement, it was also a pro-Hamas movement as well, has a previously undocumented history of, quote, support for terrorists, terrorist organizations, armed violence, and those who carried it out, unquote, according to a comprehensive investigation published Wednesday by two investigative journalists. They worked so hard to try and convince us that he was just a Boy Scout. The findings undermine Moldawi's own claims, as well as those by sympathetic media outlets, that he is being targeted by the Trump administration over his peaceful advocacy for Palestinian rights and those living in Gaza. The 100-page investigation, authored by journalists David Collier and Rachel Feldman, unearthed previously unseen statements in which Moldawi, who's from the West Bank, that is Judea and Samaria, promised to, quote, annihilate the Jews, unquote, praised Hamas, honored dead terrorists, and bragged that the Palestinians, quote, have the capacity and conviction to resist, to kill, and to wound. And this is what the so-called settlers in the so-called West Bank are facing. First of all, it's not the West Bank. It's Judea and Samaria. Secondly, they're not settlers. They're there as indigenous peoples, okay? Now, this guy Moshe, who graduated last year from Columbia's highly selective undergraduate program, is now believed to be a graduate student at its left-wing international affairs school. Oh, imagine. Was briefly in immigration detention, but was released in April of last year. His case has been dragging out in the courts. Does nothing get done quickly in the courts? Is there no efficiency? Can we have efficiency with due process? Or does it have to take years? It's like the mastermind behind 9/11, 25 years. Now we got some jackass phony military judge who's throwing out some of his confession. What's he going to be doing soon? Walking the streets? They'll make him a hero by the time it's all over. Now, his violence, that is, his violence-tinged postings, some of which were published as recently as 2024, while Moldawi was on U.S. soil, tell, quote, armed resistance in the West Bank of Gaza, unquote. They directly challenged the student provocateur's portrayal of himself as a reformed and now peaceful activist who long rejected the type of violence commonly endorsed by students who protested alongside Moldawi at Columbia. The report provides additional evidence that some of Madawi's family members, who he casts as victims of indiscriminate Israeli violence, were actually affiliated with armed Palestinian factions.

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0: Anelia Mejia. Who the hell is that, Mr. Producer? Representative from New Jersey. Welcome to my country, Anelia. Or welcome your parents to my country, Anelia. She's on the floor of the House today, and I don't mean face down. Cut 16, go.
1: Expanding the court is one of the clearest tools we have to restore its integrity. Ethics reforms and staggered term.
0: That's enough. What a liar. These people are sick. At least during FDR's presidency, he had a vice president who had been the former Speaker of the House, Democrat, obviously, had a huge Democrat majority. They could have pushed through whatever they wanted in the House and Senate, but they said no to packing the Supreme Court. No. Even though it was FDR, even though the court had ruled against so much of his New Deal that the Democrat Party supported, they said, no, we're not going to change this. Not now. And here we have a party that is really so much a party that has these Marxist elements in it and hates this country. Hates this country. Listen to this one. Mary Scanlon of Pennsylvania. I wonder if she's of the Scanlon family. Seriously, Pennsylvania. Anyway, cut 17, go.
2: I am here to emphasize that this proposed constitutional amendment would undermine our system of checks and balances.
0: Okay, Mumbles, enough for her. Well, that would undermine our system of checks and balances if we have 9 members on the Supreme Court. You understand? It would undermine it. And she goes on to say, go ahead, Rich, play it.
2: In the face of the founder's wisdom. I think it would be
0: okay, the founder's wisdom. So we have morons everywhere. Tell me, ladies and gentlemen, does she understand the difference between the founders generically and the framers? See, we had framers of the Constitution, and then we had a broader group of founders, you see. I'm going to continue to push, and I'm sure it will be objected to, that any Democrat elected to the House or the Senate who does not support the Constitution must not be sworn in because the oath requires them to support the Constitution. You understand what I'm saying? I'm not playing games. Enough is enough. We need to draw a line. That's not radical. What's radical is the people we're having to deal with, having to find ways to stop what's taking place here. Let's go to John, Southampton, Massachusetts. How are you, John?
3: I'm well, Mark. Thank you. Great to talk with you.
0: Enjoy
3: all of your shows and programs, and I love you.
0: You're the one. I love you, too. Thank you, brother.
3: I'm calling about a bill that's in the Massachusetts legislature, and it's kind of interesting. It's come out of both the Senate and House committees with favorable recommendations. And it basically says in a nutshell that they want to make a permanent commission devoted to promoting Islam and its adherents to seats of power at all levels of state government.
0: Okay, number one, that sounds totally unconstitutional to me, okay? On the one hand, these leftists say separation of church and state, and this would not be separation of church and state. You can't even have silent prayer in Massachusetts public schools today. You can't even read the Ten Commandments openly in classrooms today, and you're going to have a state-sanctioned commission to promote Islam at all levels of the government? Now, that should be an easy one for a rational legal group to take up and to defeat this. It should be an easy one. That is low-hanging fruit, or shall I say fruitcakes. But you get my point.
3: Yes, but we are in the Commonwealth of Massachusetts, and I'm sure that you know enough about this radical, whacked-out, crazy, mad governor that we have.
0: She is nuts. She is nuts. Abortion on demand. Infanticide. She is the face for that. There's no question. She is nuts. All right, don't get mad, John. I got to run. I apologize. I'm sorry you're stuck with this. There's fewer and fewer places you can go where there's any rational human beings. It's crazy. In positions of power. 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So even if you do, you know, pay down a little bit of it, it still increases. 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It really is a kind of scam, isn't it? 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
0: Yes, indeed. Whatever he said. All right, let's go to Barry, Fairfax County, Virginia, the great WMAL. Go right ahead, please.
5: Yes, sir. Time is running out. So I'll say earlier tonight you mentioned that some clergy declared that Zakat, which is the obligatory charity, can be used for political purposes. And this is completely against what God says in the Quran. It's specifically, we don't have time, but I could read chapter and verse multiple places. That
0: just
5: says,
0: tell me.
5: Yeah, it has to be paid off of the net income we receive, 2.5%, and given exactly in this order: the parents, relatives, orphans, the poor, and the traveling alien. The people who, what is commonly known as Islam.
0: Barry, call me back tomorrow. I got a hard break. I want to hear more from you about this. And you're originally from Iran, I see here, too. So definitely call back tomorrow. We salute our armed forces, police officers, firefighters, emergency personnel, our truckers, ICE. We love our ICE. That's right. All the people in Israel and Ukraine and Iran. And you, the American people, thank you.
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12: Scary HCMC, one of those individuals died at the hospital. There was one additional individual who died at the scene.
13: Sergeant Garrett Parton, who says it's not yet known how the shooter died. He says three police officers were also injured. Governor Tim Walz posted on social media that he's grateful to law enforcement working to ensure the safety of our neighbors in downtown Minneapolis. And he wrote, Minnesota is praying for our first responders. The jury in the Lindsey Clancy trial will resume deliberations tomorrow after failing to reach a verdict for a fifth day. They're trying to determine whether the Massachusetts mom is criminally responsible for killing her three children.
14: The jury of nine women and three men sent a note to the judge saying they are still deadlocked. Judge William Sullivan then read the Tui Rodriguez or dynamite charge, a final instruction urging the jury to reconsider their positions. This is the last time the judge can force them to deliberate. If they remain deadlocked, it can end in a mistrial.
13: Fox's Brian Yenis in Plymouth. Clancy's defense says she suffered from postpartum psychosis. Well, prosecutors argue she knew what she was doing. Eastern Texas still dealing with the impacts of Tropical Depression Edward after it made landfall yesterday.
15: Power outages quickly rose into the tens of thousands across East Texas, and that issue is ongoing. Edward's flood threat also ramped up. Roads were flooded across Koontz, Texas, as over a foot of rain fell.
13: Fox Weather's Brandi Campbell in Koontz, Texas. 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
27: And Polo, it is the Joe Pag Show. Thanks, appreciate you stopping by. There's a lot going on, lots to get to, lots to talk about. This dust up with Canada. What are your thoughts on that? It makes me uneasy because I've always seen Canada as our friend. It makes me okay with it when I find out how badly Canada's been taking advantage of us on trade. What I don't like is when somebody assumes you've got something you do or don't have, and they try to get it from you, and they think it's okay because you've got plenty. It's like when people talk about Elon Musk. He's got $1 trillion. He doesn't have $1 trillion. He's got that in wealth. But it's all tied up in his businesses and in stocks and bonds and everything. The things that he's creating for this planet, he doesn't have $1 trillion laying around the house. I don't know that you could even fit $1 trillion inside of a house. Sam, look it up on the AI. How much space would $1 trillion in $100 bills take? I just wonder what square footage it would take to even have $1 trillion, even at a denomination of $100 bill.
28: First of all, Google already had this filled out, so I guess people have been like searching this.
27: Wow.
28: But $1 trillion in $100 bills makes a stack roughly 700 miles high.
27: Stop it.
28: Yeah.
27: 700 miles high.
28: Yeah. And also, it would completely cover a standard football field 700 miles high.
27: Well, there you go. That's a lot of damn money. He doesn't have that money, of course. He's worth that. But he's not going to sell all of his businesses and sell everything and go hide somewhere on the moon with $1 trillion. But people assume that, well, he's got, what does he care? Some would assume if you got $100 on you and they've only got a dollar, why shouldn't I get some of that? What do you care? You got $100. I'll never forget when I was just getting going in the radio business, I worked at a station called WBGF in Belgrade, Florida. For those of you who live in Florida, you know the Belgrade is right on Lake Okeechobee. If you don't live in Florida, look at a Florida map. You see that big blue thing in the middle of the state, that is Lake Okeechobee. And this is right on Lake Okeechobee. I was driving 52 miles each way, not in the cold, not in the storm, not in the snow, as my parents would say, they walked barefoot, blah, blah, blah. No, but I drove 52 miles each way in a car I couldn't afford. Ended up getting that repossessed. We ended up getting evicted from the apartment. But because I drove a fancy car for about a day or two until it got repossessed, my program director, Bob Baker, blah, blah, blah, he talked like that. He was getting station t-shirts, or they might have even been polo shirts. And he charged me, he said, it's $15. They say this is well before you and your sisters were born. And $15 was like a million at that point. $15 is a lot of freaking money.
28: Right.
27: I was like, man, I mean, I'll try to scrape it together somehow. I might have tried to borrow it from grandpa or something, who, by the way, wanted it back 2 hours later. That's right. Hey, what about that $15? Nothing. But I found out from another DJ there that she had gotten the shirt for free. I said, wait a second. Bob, what's going on? Why did you charge me but not charge her? Oh, I thought you could afford it. Fancy car. I said, well, wait a second. So what? If you think I can afford it. That doesn't make any sense. Oh, well, it's okay. They gave me the $15 back. But it goes to the root, which is because somebody else, either you assume has more or does have more, that you get to have as much as you want. So when Canada, who is protected by us every day, and by the way, thank you to the podcast listeners in Canada. We're moving up the chart in Canada, which is nice. Maybe because you hate me, but I hope you don't. I really do have a great affinity for the Canadian people. That said, what makes you think because we're your big brother to the South and we protect you, and I don't even think that you're paying anything for that protection, to be honest, what makes you think you can rip us off on trade? That's never made any sense to me. Now, again, I still have questions about why do you do an executive order to do the troll of Lake Ontario to make it Lake America? But it seems like it's working. You had the president talking about, who was it, Google Maps or somebody the other day, changed it from Lake Ontario to Lake America for United States users. Well, Apple Maps has done the same thing now. Look at this. From President Trump earlier today, not very long ago, Apple Maps has just announced that it has changed

0: go. It's got to do it in French, too, for some reason. And they're standing there. They put a sign there like that's going to change anything. It doesn't change anything. But let's go back to what I asked originally. Why is the president so mad at Canada? Well, he was asked that today.
1: Canada's been ripping off the United States for many, many years, for decades, many decades. We lost anywhere from $60 to $100 billion with Canada. We traditionally lose that for the last 15 years. It's a very unfair deal. They charge tremendous tariffs to our farmers. They take advantage of our farmers. They take advantage of our tourists. They take advantage of airlines. Something that nobody brought up, I'll bring it up right now. They think it's so sensitive, but I don't find it sensitive. Canada has all of its major banks here, and we're their biggest source of income, far bigger than they are in Canada. They basically don't allow banks of America to be in Canada. That's sort of emblematic of the way they treat us. Think of it. So they have their banks here, Bank of Canada, all of the big banks, big, beautiful banks. I think they have six or seven major banks here. We don't have our banks there. You know why? They don't allow it.
0: I mean, I didn't know that. Did you know that? Big, beautiful banks, by the way, Sam. They're big. Everything is big, beautiful.
2: Of course.
0: The big, beautiful banks. So Lake America is what it is, not Lake Ontario, at least for now, until, as Polo brings up all the time, until some other administration gets in. But also, I didn't know about the banking disparity. So we can't, our banks aren't there, but their banks are here. Are we stupid? Why would we ever have a partner like that? And if you've been taking advantage of us for so long, it's about time you had to step it up and do something to balance things out. And the president appears to be trying to balance it out. As much as Canada or the leadership in Canada, I think Canadians probably get it. But the leadership in Canada is complaining and whining and moaning and all that and then some. The leadership is, they know that Trump is right. They know that they've been getting away with murder for a long time. And again, the example is very simple. Just because we have more, that we're 13 times the economy that they are, or something like that, it doesn't mean they get to get more from us. If you want to have trade with us, it should be fair. It should be equal, either no tariffs or the same tariffs. And if we raise our game because you've been taking advantage, you should say thank you for letting us take advantage for the past X amount of years. Now we'll play ball fairly. That's what you should say. But instead, Carney thinks he's like on an even level with Trump. He's not. He's not. And then the president continued about Canada and how they're taking advantage.
1: People are surprised when I say it. Like, I have China coming here. A lot of people say, who's the toughest one to deal with? Is it China, sir? Is it China? Is it Vietnam? I said, no, actually, it's Canada. Canada has felt emboldened. They had presidents that didn't know what was happening. Not only the last one, all of them. I mean, they just were taken into... Our country's been taken advantage of by Canada. They took 20% of our car industry out. I don't blame them for that. But if we would have had a president that knew what was happening, nobody would have left. Now they're all coming back. All they would have had to do is charge tariffs, and they would have put tariffs on. If you build a car in Canada, you have to pay a 25% tariff. And nobody could pay. And if that didn't work, you make it 50%. Or if that didn't work, you make it 100%. And we have everybody coming. Or you stop doing business with the nation. You know, when we lose $60 to $100 billion with Canada, I could say, well, if we don't do business, because we don't need to, we have more oil and gas than they do. We have tremendous forests. We don't need their lumber. We don't need the things they have. They need what we have. They do most of their business with us. I've heard numbers 95%. We do a very small percentage compared to others. We do a very small percentage by comparison to them.
0: All of this is very lucid and very sobering. Understand, we are the big dog. You would like to play ball with us. It would be like some farm team or some local community baseball team telling the New York Yankees, you have to trade evenly with us. No, you would get a great benefit to be attached to the Yankees at all. It doesn't make sense to act as if you're on an even playing field. You're not. And this isn't to denigrate Canada. This is to say that you should know better. You should know better. And again, you want to make really good friends with the Yankees or the Spurs or the fill-in-the-blank team that's a great team in your mind. You want to play ball with them. And you understand you're getting a big benefit from having that big name, that big dog, that big economy, that big

0: big fill in the blank, that big protector of you on your side. I don't know what Carney gains. China's really far away. So if you get attacked by some bad guy, China's not going to be there on the drop of a dime. We will be. Use your brain.
1: But they need us. We don't need them. They've taken advantage of us for years, and it's time to stop. We can't lose $60 to $100 billion a year for the privilege of allowing them to make cars. We don't want their cars. We want the cars to be made in Detroit and in South Carolina and in Tennessee and in all of our places where we make cars. We don't want them to be made in Canada. So this is nothing against anybody. And this started with Trudeau. Trudeau and I used to have it out pretty good. And now we have this new guy who's a nice guy, but, you know, he's just, and then they have the other guy, the slob. I guess some people call him a slob. I don't want to call him that because I want to be nice. But, and I did change the name of a certain lake to Lake America, just like I changed the name of the Gulf of Mexico to Gulf of America, and people in this country love it. You know, we have 92% of the frontage. And why was it Gulf of Mexico? We have most of the frontage, almost all, 93, 94%. So we do things like that because we're fighting for our country. Canada has taken advantage of us. They have ripped us off for years. And now we're turning the tables, very, very easily turning the tables.
0: I mean, he's calling Ford a slob, Sam. It's what he's
2: but
0: doing.
2: But he won't actually call him that.
0: Well, Trump is funny because he's done this several times now. He'll be at a rally and somebody will be, you know, protesting, being stupid, and he'll say, no, no, he was actually, who was he talking about, Pritzker? Or he was talking about Chris Christie? Some rotund person. And he said, sir, please don't call Chris Christie a slob. Or, sir, please don't call Pritzker a fat pig. I would never say fat pig. Sir, that's not very nice. And I don't think he's pointing at anybody. But, I mean, that's sort of his M.O. lately. When he talks about automotive manufacturing, he's so right. I mean, when I've been a GM guy for a long time, as far as I can remember. Why? Because my dad loves Chevys. I love Chevys. My mom liked Corvettes. I mean, I like Corvettes. It's just what we do. But I was flabbergasted. I was stunned to find out that when I was buying some of the Camaros I bought over the years, that they were manufactured in Canada. Like, why are you making the Chevrolet Camaro in Canada? And then, you know, when I had to get an engine replaced once in the 1980s or whatever it was, they said, we'll get you a Targa engine made in Mexico. I'm like, why? You're making engines for General Motors cars in Mexico? What's going on with that? Because I've always been a guy who believes that, okay, we really perfected the auto industry. Henry Ford did. I'm not a Ford guy, but he did. In this country. Why is it that we would ever cede that excellence to some other country? And not only are you ceding that excellence, you're also sending jobs there. Never made any sense to me. What do you think about this dust-up with Canada? Going to be short-lived? Do you think that, and by the way, the term actually, Sam, you're going to be blown away by this, is actually short-lived. Did you know that?
2: I don't believe you.
0: Okay, look it up. Google
2: it. Fake news. I'm not going to.
0: It's not short-lived.
2: I'm just going to believe what I think.
0: Okay. Thanks, Canada. Sam is going to be known as Canada for the rest of the show. It's actually short-lived. But, you know, short-lived. By the way, it's not chomping at the bit. It's champing at the bit. Did you know that?
2: You know what? I'm not going to believe that either. So, fake
0: I
2: news.
0: Made you. Why would I lie to you? I created you.
2: You're lying.
0: Anyway, why would we ever give them that chance to have the manufacturing that we perfected? We made it. It was all about these big companies saving money and getting cheaper labor elsewhere. Why not say, no, enough is enough? Because we're getting auto parts from Canada for cars that are supposed to be American-made cars. I don't get it. 888-941-PAGS, 888-941-7247, joepags.com. 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This dust-up with Canada, how far should the president take it? 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
18: Appropriate.
0: Well, I would think so. Are we going to hand it to them for free and they could put their own flag on it?
18: Yeah, that's that doesn't seem right to me.
0: Not to me either. And if we don't, and if those icebreakers didn't exist, they couldn't do any transit on those lakes because they're frozen for a long time every year. Canada gets such a great benefit, Tom. Tom, thanks for the call from Michigan. We love Michigan. It gets such a great benefit from us. I don't understand why they aren't going, listen, President Trump, what can we do here? And again, don't forget, like a week and a half ago, allegedly the deal was done. The trade deal was done, and somehow Carney pulled out at the last second, or he somehow got cold feet. And then he called, like, you know, Papa President Xi over in China. That doesn't make sense to me. There's something weird going on with your leadership in Canada. And those, by the way, those in Canada smart enough to listen to my program, you're probably not the liberal dorks that elected this guy. And I get that. And I understand that. You know, I hear that a lot from people in California, people in Michigan, people in places like Minnesota and Maine. You're not doing it yourselves. There are idiots around you that are electing these people that just don't seem to care about anything but themselves. So hopefully we'll be able to come to some sort of an agreement here, because I love Canada. Oh, Canada. And I want us to have a really good relationship with our neighbor to the north. Eh? 888-941-PAGS, 888-941-7247, joepags.com. We'll update you on the Clancy case. No verdict yet. And there's all sorts of meddling with the jurors as well. Keep it here. Coming back.
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0: .com/YouTube and go check it out. It's the latest one. You can see all of the Unshaken Unafraid with Joe Pags. That's the separate podcast with the long form stuff. Go see the interviews from the Joe Pags show there as well. Do me a favor. You're scrolling around YouTube anyway. Studies show you're probably on YouTube. Same studies show everybody's on YouTube, right?
34: I'm on YouTube right now.
0: People are going, I hate YouTube. I can't believe you're not on Rumble. I do Rumble as well. We're going to have my interview with Chris Ruddy. We'll be posted on Rumble later on tonight. But YouTube is where we're actually getting the better benefit from the ad revenue. It doesn't cost you anything to subscribe. It's free. But I get more ad revenue if you go and watch our stuff there. And a lot of people are doing that. And I appreciate you helping us out that way. Meantime, got to talk about this Clancy case. Lindsay Clancy, there is no argument from anybody, as far as I understand, that she did it. The fact is, this is the mother, the former mother of three, because she killed her three kids. She's no longer the mother of three. The defense wants us to believe she was in some postpartum psychosis. She's having hallucinations where a man allegedly told her, a man's voice told her to kill the kids. Now, the testimony that came out in the case said that she set it up so much. The planning was so well done in such a gruesome way that she sent her husband to the store, was tracking and monitoring where he was talking to him on the phone and texting with him as he was buying the goods that she wanted while she was either killing the kids or after she had already done it. And again, she took exercise bands and killed them, wrapped them around their necks until they died. What I just said is verifiably true. Nobody argues that. The argument seems to be, And right now, the jury has said, we cannot come to a decision. And the judge sent him home again. Come back tomorrow and try again. I have no idea how many jurors are the ones saying the opposite of what everybody else is saying. I don't know. We'll find that out eventually. But the fact that there are women wearing pink shirts outside the courtroom in Massachusetts drives me absolutely mad. I don't understand. As the father of children, as the grandfather of children, I can't even imagine not protecting them. But to set it up and send the husband away and do this, and the husband came home after she allegedly tried to kill herself jumping out the window. She says the kids are in the basement as if they're down there playing. They were all dead. Yet because she's a woman, because she carried the children, because she can have postpartum something, either postpartum depression, postpartum psychosis, which I never heard of before this show or before this trial. None of that matters. They're dead. And one wonders, how would the judicial system treat a case where the accused isn't the mother? The accused is the father. I'll have that in just a second. But first, let's update you on the case. This from News Nation. Lindsey Clancy jury released after second deadlock. Jurors in Lindsey Clancy trial were released for the day Wednesday today after telling Judge William Sullivan they were unable to reach a verdict for a second time. They will continue deliberations Thursday morning tomorrow after considering a verdict for nearly 30 hours. The judge read a Tui Rodriguez charge to jurors in the courtroom after the second deadlock. The charge, sometimes referred to as the dynamite charge, is a stronger instruction urging jurors to make another effort to reach a unanimous verdict. After many hours of deliberation, we are unable to come to a unanimous decision, jurors note read. Now, in another part of this case that a lot of you heard about yesterday, this is how nuts it is in Massachusetts. Do a better job in Massachusetts protecting jurors. A woman was arrested, the story goes, outside Plymouth District Courthouse, where Clancy is standing trial on the murders of her three children, according to the Massachusetts State Police. Dawn Light, 56-year-old woman, was charged with intimidation of a witness, juror, or person furnishing information in a criminal proceeding. The arrest happened around 3:40 p.m., about 10 minutes after the jury was dismissed, following 23 hours of deliberation and no verdict was rendered. You can't make sure that the jury is not tampered with? And I said this from moment one, from the first second of this case. It was a question that I think a lot of you have. Why isn't this jury sequestered? Why is this jury going home? Why is this jury leaving through a door where some nut job can allegedly go and approach them and try to intimidate them? How is that possible? It's almost as if somebody in the courthouse is okay with it being a hung jury, or maybe a not guilty. I mean, that's outside the boundaries for me. But let's ask it again. In a not that dissimilar case, what happens when the father does it and not the mother? This case is from 2019. Headline is, jury agrees on death penalty for a South Carolina father convicted of killing his five children. Columbia, South Carolina. A South Carolina father who killed his five children with his own hands, then drove around with their bodies for 9 days, was sentenced to death Thursday. And again, this is from 7 years ago. Timothy Jones Jr. showed no emotion as the jury delivered the verdict after less than 2 hours of deliberation. They also could have sentenced him to life without parole. The same Lexington County jury convicted Jones of 5 counts of murder last week and the deaths of his children, ages 1 to 8, in their Lexington home in August of 2014. Prosecutors pushed for the death sentence. Solicitor Rock Hubbard told jurors in his closing argument earlier Thursday that if any jurors had any doubts whether Jones deserved the death penalty, all they need to do is consider the 5 garbage bags where he dumped their bodies in rural Alabama. Lawyer for Jones told jurors they alone could show mercy, if not for a father who killed his 5 kids with his own hands, then for a family that has seen so much death and still wants to love Jones, even through prison bars. Jones's father hung his head in his hands as the verdict was read, and other family members appeared to cry. Well, that's interesting to me, because that was, I believe, they came back in about 2 hours. You're going to die for what you did to your kids. But what if he had some mental disorder? I can argue right here, and it's a really good argument, that anybody who kills anybody in malice, if it's not self-defense, if it's not defending yourself, your family, your stuff, if it's a malicious death, an unlawful death, I can make a really good argument that you must be nuts to do that to somebody. But you kill your own 5 children, the people you created? You damn Skippy, he should die. Of course. If that's not a death penalty case, then what is? But you've got Lindsey Clancy, who, by the way, I didn't watch the 5 weeks of testimony. I didn't. So she might have been crying and weeping and hanging her head. Every single video, every single shot, every single picture I've seen from her sitting there, she's just sitting there, leaning over, smiling, saying something to her defense attorney. You know who can't smile? Her kids. You know who can't sit there and listen? Her kids. How is she different than this guy? And you might say, listen, you're a man. You don't know. You have no idea what we go through. I do. I have a wife who was pregnant several times in my house. And we now have the offspring to prove it. Got daughters who have had children. So I cannot feel it internally. I don't have the ability to carry a child and give birth and then feel that feeling afterwards, which is for some very, very desperate. I get it. It's depression. It's even the psychosis thing that I never heard of before. But where does that say to anybody watching, listening, therefore it's okay she killed the three of them by planning it according to the testimony, by sending him away according to the testimony, by chatting with him on the phone after she killed them via the testimony, by texting with him and then jumping out the window, doesn't die and says, oh, the kids are in the basement. I might be missing something in this story that is not showing itself to me. You can't tell me because I'm a man and I have testosterone that I can't possibly understand what it feels like that makes you kill your child. Sam, do me a favor. I want to make sure that I'm right about this. Check the internet. And it's probably going to be on X. And look up, what is her name? Lacey, the one who ended up with a dead child. I think her name was Lacey Anthony. Might be Casey Anthony.
3: Casey.
0: Yeah, I think it's Casey Anthony. Look that up. Her child ended up dead, found in a bag in the neighborhood in one of the Carolinas. She's out. She was not convicted. And I think that she posted something, in about this case that she understands, or I'm with this woman, or something like that. Do me a favor and check and see if that's true. Casey Anthony, probably spelled, is it with a K, Paula? Do you remember?
3: It's with a C.
0: C-A-S-E-Y, and then Anthony, just like you would normally spell Anthony. See if somebody made that. It might have been a meme. It might have been something that people were trolling with. But if she has anything to say about this case, I mean, it makes my head hurt, makes my stomach boil. I mean, all of that. It doesn't make any sense. And I want to get back to who we are as a people in the United States of America, in Western civilization. We believe in laws. We believe in protecting women and children. We believe in doing all we can to look out for those who can't look out for themselves. And we don't ever rally behind a person who killed her three children. We just don't do that. I remember the Susan Smith case where she drove her Honda into a lake, killing her two kids in the back seat, and then pretended that they were stolen by a couple of black guys. I carjacked the car and stole the children. And she went on television begging for them to come back. As soon as we found out those kids were dead and that she did it, we were done with her. We as a society were done with her. Yet for some reason with this Lacey Clancy, we're supposed to feel bad for her? Stop it. Sam, anything popping up? Was that made up or is that real?
34: I think it was her lawyer or attorney who was talking about this Lindsey Clancy case, but it wasn't actually Casey Anthony.
0: All right, Casey Anthony and your attorneys or anybody in your circle, sit this one out. Sit this one out. Doesn't make any sense if you've got anything to say about it. Not even for a second. I cannot wrap my brain around why somebody's intimidating jurors, allegedly, to try to make sure she doesn't get convicted. Are you crazy? There are people on social media pretending like they have postpartum psychosis. Are you just a click whore? Can you say that? I think you can. Is that who you are? Anything for the clicks? Come on, man. Let's go 30,000 feet up. Three dead kids. The mom did it. She's standing trial for doing it, and you don't want her to pay the penalty? Stop. 888-941-PAGS, 888-941-7247, joepags.com. I want to hear from you because I'm confused by it. And everybody I've talked to since, there's nobody in my circle, thankfully, so I'm smart with my circle. Nobody who's called this show or listened to the show who stepped up and said, I kind of get it. Because as much as my mother got frustrated with me when I was a kid, I guarantee you she never thought about, let me take him out. Ever. 888-941-PAGS. 888-941-7247. JoePags.com. Let me hear from you. Batavia, Illinois. 2:40 in the morning. A woman sees a flashlight. There's a shadow outside her window. Police say the man in her backyard was a registered sex offender. A military court convicted him in 2024. He'd taken a sailor's key card, let himself into her bedroom, and watched her sleep. He never met the woman, Batavia, before. He saw her on social media, researched her, found her home address. Let me translate the word research. 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We're back after this.
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13: It's very cool. He was there at January 6th. He had an actual credential. I said, did you get arrested? He said, no. I had a press pass to get into the Capitol building. He was allowed to be in there. And he said they actually took away his credential and the madness of it. Like, he's got on video a Capitol Police officer taking his credential. He's like, that's my credential. What are you doing? He's also done an extensive investigation into the alleged pipe bomber from January 6th. Is it really a 30-year-old autistic black guy? It just, that just didn't seem to ring true. And then we talk about how Steve Baker from The Blaze was actually releasing information that there was an allegation there was some female Capitol Police officer that might have been involved from the gate to stride and how the person walked. 5 days later, they're arresting this guy, Brian Cole, on allegations that he did it. Did that bomber actually stop and talk to some police officer or some undercover something in an SUV afterwards? All of that he checks out. He was also in Kenosha, Wisconsin, as Kyle Rittenhouse was defending himself and shooting bad guys who were attacking him. I'm like, how are you there? He was also in Minneapolis. He also was embedded in Chaz, the autonomous zone, in Portland. We talk about Seattle. What's going on? Is there a deep state that's running all of this? It's a really cool conversation. We'll give you him in hour number three. Next hour is going to be Ted Poe, former U.S. representative, former judge. At one point, Sam, we talk about how he was in the Soviet Union in the 1800s.
10: Oh, stop.
13: Yeah. Well, he opened the door. I just walked in. So, you know, that's it. He says, I was there in 18. He said, not 18. I said, really, Ted? So you got to make sure you check that out. He's got a lot to say about the DSA. Do these so-called Democrat socialists that are running for office, do they have the right to? Can you be a communist? Can you be a socialist and run for office in this country? And the answer is actually a pretty simple one. And then we'll take it further. If you do run and you do win and you start dismantling the Constitution, which is what they want to do. If you start dismantling the Constitution, you start changing how the Senate works, you change how the presidency works, if you change how the Supreme Court works, either get rid of it or add more members to it, and then have everybody answerable to the House of Representatives, which is what they want. I mean, isn't that an attack on America? Isn't that an attack on our Constitution? Isn't that an attack on our founding? Very interesting conversation with Ted Poe. Doesn't mince any words. I also ask him, because he says, well, the 10th Amendment, it's a federalist, you know, society. 10th Amendment says everything goes back to the states. And I said, well, hold on. The 14th Amendment offers due coverage or process under the law for everybody. So if a state wanted to say, yes, we're going to do gay marriage here, another state says we're not going to do gay marriage there, that's against the law. That's the reason why gay marriage is legal in all the states, because of the 14th Amendment. So again, it's a very interesting conversation with Ted. We talk about that. We talk about the chances in Texas for Tallarico to actually beat Ken Paxton and turn that seat blue or Democrat for the first time in a very long time. He doesn't call him Talafrico, Sam. He calls him Talawacko.
10: Oh, well, that's more appropriate.
13: I said, I don't think that's it. I think it's Talafrico is what people are calling him. He says, no, Talawacko. All right, Ted, I'm not going to get Ted Poe mad at me. So that's a cool conversation next hour as well. We're going to break all that down. We do have updates on it. Rahm, the president, talked about it in the Oval Office. He goes to a place that I've been talking to you about for a long time, which is, don't we want to give people, the people of Rahm, the chance to get their country back? And you've got that question from Peter Ducey from Fox News. He says, you talk about the people rising up. He actually said this on Truth. Rising up in Iran and taking their country back. Are you going to send the CIA in there to arm the people of Iran? And the president's answer to that is actually pretty interesting. We also talk about, guess what? We talk about the Strait of Hormuz. Can't believe that. 888-941-PAGS. 888-941-7247. JoePags.com. Scroll down. Click on contact. That Ted Cruz interview is over 3,000 views in an hour. You got to go check that out. Obviously, it's hitting a nerve. We talk about Thune. We talk about the Senate not doing anything and a whole lot more. Keep it here.
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20: And the suspected shooter is also deceased at the scene.
21: Sergeant Garrett Parton. Three police officers were hurt. Two of them were shot but are in stable condition. The identities of the victims and the shooter have not yet been released. Police in Waynesboro, Virginia say a man killed himself inside an elementary school library.
22: Waynesboro Police Chief David Shaw says they were notified of a suspicious person on the grounds of Westwood Hills Elementary Wednesday morning. 19-year-old Anthony Ignatius Isabel had forced his way onto the school grounds. When police arrived, they found him dead from a self-inflicted gunshot wound inside the school library. No students were in the library at the time.
23: One adult staff member at the school did suffer a non-life-threatening gunshot wound. The staff member has since been treated and released.
22: The district superintendent became emotional at the press conference, saying this is the kind of day every school system hopes they never have to deal with. Children were evacuated from the school and reunited with their parents at a nearby church.
21: Fox's Jessica Rosenthal. Jury deliberations in the Lindsey Clancy trial will resume tomorrow after they failed to reach a verdict for a fifth day. Clancy's attorney, Kevin Reddington, says he has no expectations.
24: I would have no idea. I mean, that's up to them. It's their stamina, and they're just amazing people, obviously. We thought that it was the end of the road today. And they still are working hard.
21: Clancy has admitted to killing her three young children in 2023, but claims she had postpartum psychosis. The prosecution says she knew what she was doing. An immigrant rights group has filed a lawsuit against the Trump administration to block the DHS from using federal databases that the group claims are being used to target naturalized citizens. 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
13: Sam and hello. It is the Joe Pag Show. Glad to have you here. Thanks a lot for stopping by. Lots that we want to get to, including Ted Poe at the bottom of the hour, former U.S. representative, former judge. He's got a lot to say about a lot. We talk a lot about socialists trying to take over, about the DSA, about what's going on here in Texas. He calls him Talawaco, when it's actually Talarico. I guess he might have just misspoke. We've got that and a whole lot more, including talk about the court. This isn't even worth a long read, to be honest. The Republicans just tried to set in stone, make it foundational, that there are 9 justices on the Supreme Court, and Democrats somehow blocked it. I mean, I don't get it. I just don't understand. I mean, you give them the House, you give them the Senate, you give them the presidency. Conservatives allegedly have the Supreme Court, and mostly do, but not necessarily completely. And still, somehow, the Democrats get their way. In many ways, you're seeing another Nancy Pelosi, the Speaker Emerita. You're seeing her again, setting the agenda, even though she's not the speaker, not even the minority leader anymore. This agenda is almost what she would have gotten done, too. And now we're talking about a midterm. What is it, 60 days? Got a midterm now that's 60 days away, and it's not looking good right now. Now, the president says he's got $850 million in the coffers to go out there and help people campaign. She's going to be helping Ken Paxton, from what I understand, here in Texas. But, man. I mean, you can't get that done to say the Supreme Court is 9 members? That is so weird to me. Let's talk about Iran. What's the latest on Iran? The president says We've got the Strait of Hormuz. He actually calls it the Hormuz Strait. He was trolling over online earlier today. Maybe we should change it to the Trump Strait. And as much as I say, that's pretty funny, Jeff. He might do it. Sam, you think he'll do it?
8: I mean, doing Lake America and the Gulf of America, he might do it.
13: Yeah. Polo, what do you think? You think he'll do it?
9: Of course.
13: The Strait of Trump or the Trump Strait?
9: I'm sure it'll be the greatest strait that's ever been, and it'll probably be outlined in gold. And
13: it probably would be fantastic if you think about it.
9: Maybe.
13: It could be.
9: But I wonder, even with that name, will it be open?
13: I don't know. Today, I'm told it's open. Iran says it's closed. We're not allowed to know. You know, all these drones, all these satellites, all the technology we have, we just don't seem to know if the strait is open. But then, just to sort of add a little bit more mystery to it, today we revealed some tanker for tanker policy. I'm like, well, what does that mean? I guess if Iran attacks a tanker, we'll attack an Iranian tanker. But I thought all of their ships were at the bottom of the sea. So I don't know. I don't know what's going on. And when I ask people who are military experts, when I ask people who should know, the answers I get are, I think the president knows what he's doing. Okay. I don't disagree, but when you say it's open, but then you have to shoot tankers if it's not open, I don't know. So let's get into it a little bit. Scott Bessent, the Treasury Secretary, is continuing his tour talking about exactly what they hope to do economically against Iran. And this is the headline from our friends at Newsmax. This is interesting to me. Bessent to Newsmax, U.S.-China share key goals on Iran. Huh? Because we know that just yesterday we were getting reports that Vladimir Putin in Russia, an ally of China, was meeting with the leaders from Tehran in Moscow. But today, Bessent says, no worries, China is on our side here. They share key goals. Here's the story. United States and China have more common ground than disagreement over Iran, as both countries oppose a nuclear-armed Tehran and have an interest in keeping the Strait of Hormuz open to international shipping, Treasury Secretary Scott Bessent told or said in an interview with Newsmax. He was talking to Rob Schmidt. In terms of China, we have more in common with China on Iran than we disagree on, Bessent told Newsmax's Rob Schmidt tonight on Tuesday, last night. We both agree that Iran cannot have a nuclear weapon. We agree that the Strait of Hormuz must be open for free navigation. China is a crucial factor in the administration's attempt to squeeze Iran economically because Beijing has been a major buyer of Iranian oil. Bessent acknowledged those purchases but said the amount of Iranian crude currently at sea is dwindling. The Chinese have been buying Iranian oil, but there are only about 30 million barrels of Iranian oil left in the water that will run out, he said. His comments suggest the administration believes restricting Iran's ability to replenish oil shipments could sharply reduce one of Tehran's most important resources or sources of revenue, even without a complete break between Beijing and Tehran. Bessent did not portray China as providing unconditional support to Iran, instead emphasizing Beijing's interest in maintaining stability in the Persian Gulf and preventing disruption to energy supplies. China relies heavily

0: talks about having, you know, the police officers back, and we love our law enforcement and we're looking out for them. I hope he's being sincere, but he's also the same party. And I mean, probably he said something like this. He certainly let this happen during the riots, where he doesn't support law enforcement that much. But hopefully they're going to be okay. We'll find out more about that as we get more information into the Joe Pags newsroom. All right, back to the Iran stuff. Iran reportedly trying to hack U.S. infrastructure. Why wouldn't they? So again, their ships are all at the bottom of the sea. That's number one. Number two, they can't. They have no air force. They have no air control at all over their country. Number three, they are suffering wildly from economic stress that we're putting on them. So then, well, how is it that they're able to hack anything? You know, they were able to shut down the internet for all of their people that wanted to have freedom, but we can't stop them from trying to hack into our stuff? Come on, man. Iran reportedly trying to hack U.S. infrastructure from News Nation. New reporting suggests Iranian hackers are relentlessly trying to get into U.S. critical infrastructure. There's a Telegram channel allegedly used by Iranian hackers that vowed on Sunday to target U.S. water, energy, and telecommunications sectors. That comes after at least a dozen states reported cyber attacks on water systems in the last month. The FBI is investigating whether these attacks are linked to Iran. Iran may be trying to target a wide range of U.S. infrastructure with these cyber attacks, according to a new report from NBC, which uncovered some details about Iranian hacking attempts. Those attacks are specifically on U.S. telecommunications and energy. They're saying those attempts went after automated systems connected to the internet, though NBC is told those hacks weren't actually successful. This comes after widespread Iranian cyber attacks on water systems in at least 12 U.S. states. Those were uncovered a few weeks ago in states like Michigan, Minnesota, Georgia, New Jersey, and South Dakota. In those cases, there was no impact on the safety of the drinking water, but the hackers, it appears, were able to remotely monitor and control water systems. These hacks force the utility operators to switch to manual control, causing temporary disruptions. I'm telling you, man, take out their infrastructure, take out their ability to do stuff like this. I'd like to see this thing start to wrap up. But when the president was asked about this today, I believe this one is going to be Ducey, asking about giving the Iranians the ability to defend themselves.
1: We've controlled and we are controlling the Hormuz Strait.
0: Yeah, this is about the Strait of Hormuz, obviously. The next one will be from Ducey.
1: We are bringing lots of boats out every day with millions of barrels of oil. We are, for the most part, doing it without trouble. Every once in a while, they shoot a drone and we knock it down. But we have control, of very strong control. They were trying to rebuild their radar systems and a missile system and a mine drop. You know, we got rid of all the mines in the Hormuz Strait. They were trying to build a rocket that drops mines. Who does that? Did you ever build a rocket that dropped? I never heard of such a thing, but that's what they were doing. They were building it. It was almost finished, so we took it out. We saw that they were building it. We see everything that they're doing. They can't move. They can't go to the bathroom without us seeing it. So we saw that. We took it out. We took out some other things. And then we hit them last night because they took a shot at us in Jordan, at our base in Jordan. We knocked all of them down. There were, I guess, 8 missiles that were shot. They were all knocked down. One we let go because it was so inaccurate. It landed in the middle of the desert someplace. So we let it go. Sometimes we let them go if they're not aimed correctly. It's an amazing science. What they can do is absolutely incredible. We had a case where 111 were shot at a certain ship, fellas, and 100 out of 111, all 111 were knocked down. Can you imagine that? Now, 7 years ago, you couldn't do that. Today, we have technology that's incredible. Nobody has technology like we have. So, we hit them hard last night, very hard. They gave a little love tap, but we hit them very hard last night. We took out all of the new equipment that they tried to build along the Strait of Hormuz, some defensive, some offensive. They were trying to see the ships because they can't see the ships. You know, we're taking out a lot of ships. They can't see it because they have no radar because we blew it up. And we blew up much more than their radar last night. It was a very heavy attack last night. And we're prepared to do another one anytime we want.
0: President Trump talking about what's going on, Strait of Hormuz and onto Iran specifically. Then Peter Ducey asks him, I think, a great question. I've been saying this since the beginning of the military action. Now everybody's calling it a war. The question is, will the people of Iran really get a chance to get their country back? The president said on night one, it might be the only time they get in the past, you know, 50 something years or 49 years, whatever it is, to get their country back.

0: Is that happening?
1: He posted today on Truth Social, when are the Iranian people going to rise up and fight?
2: Well,
1: if that's what you want, will you send the CIA in to arm Iranians?
2: Well, I wouldn't want to say that to you, Peter. I'd love to tell you that, but it wouldn't be appropriate to say. But I mean, I understand their plight. They're being shot. Right now, you know, these gentlemen sit here in the lap of luxury and they see things, but over there it's not so luxurious. As of 3 months ago, they had 52,000 protesters were killed. Can you imagine this, fellow? And now I hear the numbers probably 20, 25,000 more. They have close to 65,000 protesters killed. So when I ask that question, I ask it sort of knowing the answer. The only answer is that they're being shot. The regime is getting weaker and weaker by the day. And at some point, they're not going to be able to shoot so easily because I think the people aren't going to take it. But I did pose that question because, you know, it would be time. But unlike most people can't kill their people like that. Most people try and reason, they talk, and then there might be an overthrow. In Iran, they kill the people. When they get out to protest, they kill them. They shoot them right between the eyes. They have two forms, machine guns and snipers. And they use them sometimes, the machine guns, and sometimes the snipers. They like the snipers better because all they do is have a crowd of 200,000 people and a person goes down here right between the eyes. And they'll have three snipers doing it. And it's a horrible thing to watch. So that's why it's not happening. And who can blame them? Who can blame them? But the regime is getting weaker by the day.
0: So, I mean, if you're going to post it on Truth, hopefully that means that there is something in the works that would literally help the people of Iran try to get their country back. That's what I want to see happen. I've been saying that since day one. I want these people to have their country back. I want relations in the Middle East to be calm and peaceful, and I want them to be friends with Israel again, which many of you don't know this. Iran and Israel were allies before all this stuff happened. 888-941-PAGS, 888-941-7247, joepags.com. Obviously, the people close to the president are worried that this war with Iran is gonna hurt really badly his agenda and the Republican Party in the midterms that are 60 days away. We're going to talk about that with Ted Poe at the bottom of the hour. Don't touch that dial. 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
3: Joe.

0: Did you hear that? 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
0: So, Ted Poe, bottom of the hour, don't miss a second of that. Now, here is the deal with the aides heading into the midterms when it comes to the Iran war. Aides are scared, and I get why. And I understand why they're actually suggesting this, to be honest. This is from News Nation. Aides want to keep Iran war from escalating ahead of the midterms. Okay? Corey Smith wrote this one. President Donald Trump's aides are working to keep the Iran war from escalating before November's midterm elections, Reuters reports, as if they know. Multiple people familiar with the discussions. Oh, there they are again. Not just one person, multiple people familiar with the discussions. It's a big deal. That's a big source. Not say the effort is to staunch Republican electoral losses. White House officials will consider ramping up military action after November 3rd. For now, the sources said the administration wants to rely on applying more economic pressure on Iran. Quote, we are keeping the pressure on, one White House official said, but November is a priority. The United States has completed a new round of strikes against Iran overnight amid escalating fighting around the Strait of Hormuz. U.S. Central Command said forces hit Iranian sites tied to sea mine deployment, along with radar, air defense, and communication systems in response to threats against commercial shipping. Iranian state media reported drone attacks on U.S. positions in Bahrain and UAE. Quote, the Kingdom of Saudi Arabia strongly condemns Iran's targeting of the Saudi tanker Sidr while transiting the Strait of Hormuz, which resulted in the deaths of two crew members, Saudi Arabia's foreign ministry said in a statement. Separately, Iran released a video it says shows missiles fired at American assets in Jordan, with the IRGC claiming U.S. troop deaths. A charge CENTCOM denies. U.S. official told News Nation all personnel are accounted for. Military spokesman Ibrahim Zababababab warned continued U.S. attacks would bring heavier, broader, and more destructive responses. Iran's Red Crescent said a separate strike hit a wedding party in southern Iran, killing 5 and injuring up to 50. CENTCOM said it's aware of the reports and said they trace to Iranian state media. Trump has signaled less interest in a new deal with Tehran, saying he could not care less whether Iran signs an agreement that the U.S. holds the upper hand in the strait. There you go. That's the latest. Of course, there's a political price to pay. All the people who are running against Republicans in this midterm are going to be doing, is they're going to be talking about a war that we shouldn't be in. That's what they're going to say. And affordability. Look at the gas prices because of Trump's war of choice. Look at the prices of grocery because of Trump's war of choice. This is all they're going to be saying. They don't want you to pay attention to their actual policy, their policy beliefs, the policy expectations, what they would bring to the table. They want you to think we're the lesser of the two evils. I suggest Republicans start running hard, talking about what they are accomplishing and what happens should they not win. 888-941-PAGS, JoePags.com. Keep it here.
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0: Themselves, the Democrat Socialists of America, and they seem to be getting away with it, and more are winning primaries, more and more are ending up in big jobs like in New York City, like in the U.S. Senate, like in the U.S. House of Representatives. How did we get here? I know a guy who knows. It's Ted Poe, former judge, former U.S. Representative. Ted, how are you? Good to see you.
24: I'm doing great, Joe. Thanks.
0: You are great. I agree with you. Ted, am I wrong? Didn't we make a foothold? We dug in and said, we are not going to allow communism and socialism to take any route in this country, and it wasn't that long ago, suddenly anybody and everybody can run for anything if they put a D like Democrat or Democratic in front of their name. How did we get here? Didn't we do all we could to stop this?
1: Yes, the country did a lot, both sides, especially in the last century, early part of the last century, because of the Bolshevik Revolution and Soviet Union. But history is forgotten a lot in this country. You know, here we are in 2026. People don't even remember 9/11, much less the communist socialist influence in the history in the United States. But it's grown because of, I think, foreign interference with our philosophy of a country from all different sources, not only just the immigrants who have come here from a socialist country that they're fleeing, but other sources as well. But it is occurring in the United States where people are openly advocating the concept of communism / socialism, and they're doing it the Marxist way. They're loud, they're rude, they defy anyone who opposes them, they scream, they holler, and they make fun of those of us who believe in democracy. And the thing about communism, the first thing that I'd like to just mention is communism's goal is to do away with the middle class. America is America because we have a large middle class. We have a very small upper class. We have a lower class, as it is called, 35-40%. But the middle class is shrinking because of the idea of socialism. And then we're going to end up like communist countries or socialist countries. You have two classes. You have the upper class, which is very few still, and then you have the lower class, everybody else, equalizing misery, equalizing everything, money, wealth, property, all of that, and therefore we are doing away with, or the concept does away with the middle class. I don't know that that's been talked about a lot, but that is what the socialists are advocating, eliminating the middle class, and then making everybody the same in the lower class, except for the elites, the ones who are in charge of COVID, communism or socialism. In all communist countries, the people who advocate the most for communism and socialism are the elites who have all the money. I was in the Soviet Union back in the 1980s, and the communists had that philosophy. The people who advocated communism and controlled the rest of the Soviet people were the elites who had all the money. And then the other thing is communism and socialism is total control of you by your government. They take over businesses, your property, your life. They control everything about you. That is the philosophy of socialism or communism. Meanwhile, the rich get richer and the poor get poorer and eliminates the middle class.
0: It's former U.S. Representative, former Judge Ted Poe, just admitted to going to the Soviet Union in the 1800s, Ted Poe. So, Ted, socialism has never worked. Socialism is always the precursor to communism. Communism is what we're against in this country. We fought it. We beat communism. 407,000 Americans died in World War II to stop the spread of communism, and we're allowing it from within, which is exactly, I think, what Lincoln predicted. We can only, you know, be defeated from within. How do we stop this? Just because they put the word Democrat or Democratic in front of socialist doesn't mean it's going to be successful, doesn't mean it's not the precursor to communism. Again, and I love our freedoms. I don't want to be the overregulated, overgoverned guy. But I thought there were provisions stopping this ideology from taking hold in this country. I thought this was actually why we had those McCarthy hearings and everything else that was going on in the mid-1900s. So is this allowed? You're a judge. Am I allowed to say I'm a communist and I'm running for mayor of San Antonio? Can I?
1: Yes, you can say that. You can say that you are a communist running for the mayor of San Antonio. The McCarthy hearings, as you recall, it was a fight against communism in our country, and how the left and the media ridiculed those who wanted to oppose communism in the Congress. And you go back in the history books and you can read about that. But I think you can still, because of freedom of speech, you can say what you want. But there are, if a group is a danger to the United States, wants to overthrow the United States.
0: Yes.
1: And they call themselves something, and they use the word communist, the FBI is going to investigate it.
0: I'm glad you went there. Let me stop you. That's a great point. The DSA says we want to get rid of the Constitution. The DSA says we want to get rid of the Senate. The DSA says we want to redo the presidency and the Supreme Court. Both would be answerable to the House of Representatives. So, Ted, by their own words, by their own definition, as they're running for office today, they are saying they want to dismantle the country. Isn't that illegal?
1: Overthrowing the government, of course, is illegal. It's how they say it. That is the key, how they use the words, how they say it. And, of course, our Constitution provides for complete change of the Constitution. It provides for eliminating the Constitution with the new Constitutional Convention, if necessary. So there are certain things that they're saying that may not be inciting violence. When they get to the point of in their advocacy, as Marx said, commit any act necessary to make a communist state. So when they move from just rhetoric and talk to actual promotion of the overthrow of our country in a violent way, then, of course, I think that's in violation of the law. So I think they're careful. And, of course, they say they're democratic socialists. They're a socialist. And of course, people in our country don't realize we are not a democracy. We are not Greece.
0: Right.
1: We are a constitutional republic. What does that mean? That means the United States of America, not the United Individuals of America.
0: Right.
1: The states have set up the union. The 50 states now, or depending on if you're Obama, 55. 50 states have set up this.
0: No, wait, United he said 50, he said 57. He didn't say 50. It was 57.
1: Well, he added two when we weren't
0: did.
1: Looking.
0: That's right.
1: Greenland, maybe. Nice.
0: All right. Could be that. So,
1: but the states,
0: yes,
1: were set up by the states, the colonial states, the 13 colonies said, we're going to form a government. But the states set it up and said, that word states' rights, you know, the 10th Amendment, and set up representation from the states to the federal government, along with individual representation in the House of Representatives, for example. And the states were supposed to be represented in the United States Senate. Up until, I guess, 50 years ago or 60 years ago, the state legislatures in the United States selected the U.S. senators from that particular state. So it was the states that were part of our original founding. Therefore, we call ourselves a republic, not a democracy. And we believe in the Constitution.
0: Is it still, though, a federalist system? And here's what I mean. You're right. The first nine are covered by the federal government. If we didn't cover it in the first nine, in the document before the first nine, the 10th Amendment says everything else goes to the states. But that's not true because of the 14th Amendment. The 14th Amendment, this due process under the law, literally says the federal government can make a decision about whether your law is legal in your state. So I think federalism is dead. Am I misreading that?
1: To some extent, what you have said is true. It's eliminated because of the actions of the federal government and by the Supreme Court. They have carved out the 10th Amendment. But the 10th Amendment still is states, you know, where the federal government or the Constitution doesn't state federal powers to the United States government, then the states have rights. So there have been rulings for states' rights. They are very small since the Civil War, their 14th and 15th Amendments, but it's still the law and the Constitution of the United States. Original founders believed in separation of the federal government from the states because they got their original authority from the states. The 13 colonies had to ratify the Constitution.
0: They allowed the government to exist, right?
1: Yes.
0: I'll give you the example, and I think you probably know the example I'm talking about. Gay marriage is legal everywhere because of the 14th Amendment. If Texas says we don't want gay marriage and Hawaii says we want gay marriage and Vermont says we want it, but Florida doesn't want it, you can't. Every state now is forced by federal law to allow gay marriage, even though there's nothing about gay marriage in the Constitution. But they say, well, because of the 14th Amendment, I have the right to be covered duly under the law, whether I'm gay or straight. And that's how they got that done. That's why I say it doesn't seem like a federalist country anymore, because the individual states can't make their own decisions.
1: It's the trend is that way by the Supreme Court rulings. You've got to remember, on all of those cases, there are dissents. And just, I mean, the Supreme Court may review those cases in the future. They may not, to limit not gay marriage, but the extent of federal control,
0: right,
1: and balancing it between the 10th Amendment. Down the road, I think we're going to see some cases saying the states have these rights. Good. They're in our Constitution. The Supreme Court needs to revisit on certain issues what the state can do and what the state cannot do.
0: It is Ted Poe, former U.S. representative, former judge, great guy. Ted Poe also, a lot of people think that he wasn't there when the Constitution was ratified. Just want to make sure people understand that. It's not the case. Ted, I got your back. Let's talk about the Supreme Court a little bit. Democrats just blocked a move to set in stone a 9-member justice system in the Supreme Court. You know they want to make it 15 should they get power back. So they just now stopped a move that would make it in stone. Got 9 justices. Why do you think they did that?
1: Because they want control. It's all about power. It's not about what's good for the country. That is not their, having it, what's best for the country is not important to them. It's all about control. And so here's another one. Any means necessary, including change the law and have control over the Supreme Court so that they can increase the number so they can get the liberal votes. That's why they're doing what they're doing. And I think it's important for us as just regular Americans to realize they cannot take control by any means necessary. And starting with the ballot box, you turn Congress, the United States Senate, over to the Democrats. They're going to increase the number of judges, and they're going to appoint judges like our judge up there, who is a woman judge that doesn't know what a woman is, you know, Ketanji Brown. And then they're going to do anything they can to change the concept of our country far as presidential elections go. Yeah. And so that they can control it. It's all about getting power. Once they get power, they're going to move forward to more socialize the United States and control. Socialism is control. Total control of the people. They're going to take in your property. They're taking your everything they can take, and they're going to control it. Now you hear talking about taking over corporations. Let's make corporations. Let's let the government own some of these corporations. Are they idiots? They want to take. Let's use an example. Want to take. Let's use Exxon as just an example. They take over half of Exxon. You know that Exxon stockholders, who a lot of them are school teachers, especially in Texas. They have stock in Exxon. So we're going to have the government controlling these corporations. Corporations are made up of people. They're not made up of the elites that run the country. But anyway, we want the country run by the socialist, the communist, you know. And I was in the Soviet Union, but not 1917. I was there in the 80s. And I wish every American could see what I saw.
0: Yeah.
1: Total oppression. You know, we talk about the oppressed and the oppressors.
0: We all saw the food lines. We all saw the bread lines. We saw the line to get a roll of toilet paper. Why don't we pretend that we didn't see this? More recently, we saw in Venezuela the taking over of all production and all corporations made people eat their dogs. They had no food. And as Maduro and Chavez were eating, you know, steak. So listen, we have the history. We know that Sweden, they keep saying, well, the Nordic countries are all, no, they're not. They're not socialist. They gave, actually, private ownership of businesses is booming in places like Sweden and Norway because it didn't work when the government tried to socialize everything. In many ways, they're less socialist than we are. So it's never, ever, ever, never worked. But Ted, just yesterday, did you see this? They voted on a resolution to just condemn socialism. 192 Democrats refused to condemn socialism.
1: That's right.
0: Got 192 in the House. What is going on?
1: They have lost their minds. That's why. And they hate Trump so much, they're going to vote against anything or for anything where Trump or the Republicans are on the opposite side, because they think that can lead to power. Here's a short rendition of that oppressed concept under socialism.
0: Okay.
1: The oppressed are the people, and the oppressors are the government. The government becomes the oppressors of the people. That is socialism. That is communism. And the Democrats are all in for it. And if they get control of our country, if they take the presidency, for example, there's the best reason for electing a Republican indefinite is because of federal judges. You can look at some of the crazy federal judges that were nominated and became federal judges under Obama and over Biden. You can see what they're doing. And if you want the country to go that way, then elect a Democrat to be your next president. So it's high stakes this election and the next one in 2 years. And Americans just need to use their common sense and vote for America.
0: Yes.
1: Vote for America. These people are voting against America. Anything against America, they're voting for. They vote for Canada over America. You know, we got that governor in California talks about how great Canada is. Well, go to Canada and run for prime minister or whatever.
0: Yeah, you know? Go and stay your ass there.
1: Don't come to Texas.
0: No, don't. Well, let's talk about Texas. Let's finish with Texas. James Tallarico, my words, not yours, fake Christian, thinks Jesus is non-binary. He thinks that the children should be getting these mutilating surgeries to change their gender in their heads. He also is a guy who thinks that we should have socialized healthcare, socialized food for everybody. Well, because Jesus would do that. Jesus would not have the government, you know, do all that. That's not true. They would have our neighbor. We help our neighbors, not the government control of it. He's a guy who said there are six different genders. He's a guy who, when he was asked, what do you love outside of politics? He said, I love the trans kids. There's something very, very weird about this guy, James Tallarico. And there is, and Ted's answer to this is going to be great. We'll post that tomorrow over online. Got to hit a break here on the radio show. Stay right here.
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0: Richie McGinnis, he is an independent journalist who was at January 6th in Kenosha, Wisconsin. He was in the Summer of Love in Minneapolis. You got to check that out. Keep it here.
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7: Minneapolis Interim Police Chief Bill Peterson.
6: Three individuals have died, including the suspected shooter. Three individuals were injured by gunfire. Three officers were injured, two of them by gunfire.
7: The officers are in stable condition. Peterson says it's not yet known how the gunman died. The identities of the shooter and the victims have not yet been released. The local Fox affiliate in Minneapolis is reporting the gunman was in the process of being evicted. The jury in the Lindsey Clancy trial will resume deliberations tomorrow after failing to reach a verdict for the fifth day. The Massachusetts mom has admitted to killing her three young children in 2023, but claims she had postpartum psychosis. The prosecution says she knew what she was doing. President Trump is not indicating an escalation of U.S. attacks against Iran.
9: The president says the latest round of U.S. airstrikes against Iran won't continue for long.
17: We took out all of the new equipment that they tried to build along the Strait of Hormuz, some defensive, some offensive.
9: President Trump insists gas prices will also fall as soon as the conflict is over.
17: Which I don't think will be very much longer. I don't know how much more they can take.
9: But the president warns he is not allowing the midterm elections in November to drive his decision-making on ending the war.
7: Fox's Jared Halpern at the White House. A bipartisan group of lawmakers has sent the Army a letter asking it to explain why it told a unit based in Europe to stop specializing in drone warfare. 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
15: It is the Joe Pags Show. Glad to have you. Bottom of this hour, Richie McGinnis. He's an independent journalist. He's a guy who worked with the Daily Caller when 9/11, when January 6th happened. He's also a guy who was out there in Kenosha, Wisconsin, when Kyle Rittenhouse was shooting in self-defense. He says because of independent journalists like him, and he's not like taking all the credit for it, that the main media can't set the narrative. And I ask him very directly, had you not been there when Kyle Rittenhouse was shooting his rifle to save his own life, might he be in prison right now? And his answer is probably what you assume it is. But we get into all that. Plus, what was he doing there on January 6th? Did it look like it was coordinated? Did it look like it just happened all of a sudden? What do we know about the pipe bombing suspect for January 6th as well? We get into all that and then more at the bottom of the hour. Do not miss a second of that. I do have time for some idiots in Congress. Now, Jasmine Crockett is still a representative, right, Sam?
16: I think so.
15: The answer is yes. She just didn't win the primary to become the U.S. Senate nominee for the Democrats in Texas. But she is a representative in the House of Representatives. She'll be gone very soon, thankfully. But she had something to say. Somebody puts a mic in front of her face. Keep in mind, James Tallarico, fake Christian, and Jasmine Crockett are both from the Democrat Party. They're both alleged Democrats, although I think he's more DSA than she is. They're both Democrats. It was a fair race by anybody's, you know, investigation, by anybody's numbers. And Tallarico beat her rather handily. She has since then been going on and on and on about how racist the voters in Texas are. Now, I want you to understand, these are the same voters who voted her into office as a state representative, and then as a U.S. representative. Somehow, between the time she first ran for office on the state level and won, and then ran on the federal level and won, somehow Texas became racist. I don't know how it happened. I have no idea. But that's what she's alleging. And anytime anybody puts a microphone anywhere near her, that's her answer. Now, understand, she got that ass kicked in that election. In the primary between she and Tallarico, she lost badly. But because she's black, I don't think that means you lose. In fact, there were plenty of black people who win when they run for office because the people like them best out of whoever was running. But she is convinced that the only way she loses running for U.S. senator, although she was already U.S. representative, is because she's black.
21: Evan Jackson from Young, Bold, and Regal.
1: What do you want to say to the voters that want you to run for president in 2028?
3: Not happening. Listen, running for office is a huge sacrifice, and it takes its toll on everyone, not just the candidate, but the candidate's families and that kind of stuff. And after what we saw in Texas, I'm not really sure. I may be with former First Lady Michelle Obama on this. You know, number one, the Democratic Party has to deal with its own racism. The reality is that racism is prevalent, not just within the Republican Party. And here recently, we've heard a lot of people quoting specifically Malcolm X and talking about the liberal white.
15: I'm pretty sure the word is prevalent. Don't think it's prevalent. Maybe in the UK, bloody hell, maybe they say prevalent there. I don't know, but it's prevalent. And I'm also pretty sure she just can't take the fact that she wasn't a good candidate. She wasn't somebody who represented her district very well in the House of Representatives. She went there just to talk about race stuff. She went there just to act the fool. She went there to make stupid videos for TikTok where she's dancing down the halls. I don't know what it is she thinks she accomplished. But what do we do about the mindset of some people who are so entitled? And it's not just black people. It's also plenty of white liberals, plenty of in-between, Hispanic or Indian or fill-in-the-blank liberal. They really believe they're entitled. If I run, I deserve the job. There are still people who think Kamala Harris should have won simply because she's black and Indian and so on, and a female. That's the reason why she should have won. I don't know why they think that. She was a horrible candidate. The fact that she got over 70 million votes is nuts. That tells me half the country's nuts. But Jasmine Crockett, sorry. You needed to go to Washington and be an amazing representative of your district for you to then make the leapfrog into a Senate seat. You were bad at your job.

0: female. She was in Congress as we speak, and she also decides that we're just a very racist country.
1: We find ourselves in the strangest timeline. I guess we can probably also say that about the Congress, and I would also say just the topics that come up every day are discouraging and disappointing. And honestly, I don't know why we're here today, because the Constitution is remarkably clear on birthright citizenship. It's been clear since it was ratified in 1868. Republicans are just making up ambiguity to justify their bigotry. This country has a history of demonizing people it doesn't like. We had to enshrine citizenship to people born in the United States because the Dred Scott decision would have continued to allow the U.S. to deny citizenship to black people like me.
0: I mean, is she a crazy person? They're trying to add ambiguity that wasn't there. Nothing ambiguous about subject to the jurisdiction thereof. Why doesn't somebody respond to her when she says such dumb things? Hey, Representative Lee, just wondering, what is subject to the jurisdiction thereof mean? And then let her answer it. Because she's not going to be able to answer. She's reading every word that she's saying. And she's saying it because she thinks that somebody out there is going to listen and believe her. And sadly, she's not wrong. Somebody out there is going to believe her. They are. They're going to take it right to the bank. Well, Summer Lee says so. I mean, I guess they just don't like people that look like her and look like me. Yeah, Democrats did not want former slaves and their children to get citizenship. They didn't. That's why the 14th Amendment was necessary to say, yes, you're born here and subject to the jurisdiction of here, which they are, because they were born of this land through and ages of ancestry. It didn't mean that people who are foreign nationals with their allegiance to another country and citizenship in another country would be somehow able to come here and just have some kids and they'd be citizens. That wasn't what was supposed to happen. She either knows that and she's trying to trick those watching and listening, which is probably what it is, or she's really dumb and doesn't know that. Chip Roy was there as well talking about this get-together was actually about birthright tourism, which doesn't make any sense.
2: Birth tourism allows bad actors to prey on vulnerable mothers with the promise that by coming to America, their child will be guaranteed American citizenship. It devalues the meaning of American citizenship by bestowing it to the children of lawbreakers who entered the United States without the consent of its people, almost rewarding them for trespassing on to the country's soil. It steals our nation's medical resources and other finite resources from American mothers and babies, and it allows our adversaries to manufacture a cohort of American citizens who do not live in here, nor hold any allegiance to our nation, but who will one day be able to vote in our elections if they choose to do so.
0: Such an important point to keep on bringing home. Somebody comes here from China who doesn't like us necessarily. The government doesn't anyway. From Russia, government doesn't like us. From Cuba, government doesn't like us. Venezuela, even with this Delcy Rodriguez, they don't really like us much. Maybe you sneak in somebody from North Korea. Maybe you sneak in somebody from Yemen who just hates us. And they have a child here. The child automatically gets citizenship for having been born here in our soil. Take the child back to be raised in a CCP school in China or into a communist school in Cuba or to a communist school in North Korea or to a madrasa somewhere teaching hate the Westerners in Yemen. Let them grow until they're 18 years old. Now they can vote in our elections. And are they going to vote to keep America great and westernized and have a value system that we've all had now for 250 years that makes a lot of sense when it comes to freedom and liberty and low regulations and small government? Or are they going to vote for something that's like what they were taught growing up in the CCP or Yemen or Cuba or Venezuela or North Korea? You tell me. How are they going to act if they get to vote in our elections simply because they were born here yet raised elsewhere with a clear allegiance to a foreign nation that doesn't like us? And there are people like Summer Lee who have a problem with having hearings about this. It's really, really dumb. 888-941-PAGS, 888-941-7247, joepags.com. Definitely want to hear from you. Let me remind you about Incogni. Right now, somewhere, a stranger is buying a list. You can be on that list. Your family can be on that list. Your phone number, your address, your social security number, your credit card numbers, where you eat, how you drive, fill in the blank, what movie you saw last. They can buy that list. You know, they're actually putting lists together, these

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0: Remains in full force. But how agencies like Immigration and Customs Enforcement are carrying out that mission amid historically high numbers of immigrant arrests has shifted. ICE reported record arrest totals for the third straight month in August, when federal officers made roughly 50,000 arrests, averaging 1,600 a day. August record tally followed a July in which ICE arrested 49,571, the highest monthly total of President Trump's second term. That was already up 15% from June, when ICE made just over 43,000 arrests, according to the federal data. Using government data obtained by the department, the Deportation Data Project, along with the latest figures confirmed by News Nation ICE sources, the agency has now made more than 300,000 arrests since the beginning of the 2026 calendar year. Yet while those working with the California-based Deportation Data Project have used ICE data obtained through a Freedom of Information Act lawsuit to compile their numbers, they also question who is being arrested. Data shows that only a small percentage of the more than 65,000 detainees in ICE custody are convicted criminals, challenging the Trump administration's commitment to go after the worst of the worst and deport them. Let me just jump in here. And I make sure that I let you know this every single time. Every single time. Yes, a small percentage have been convicted. How many have been accused of crimes? How many stand accused of violent crimes? I know, innocent until proven guilty. Well, you don't have the same due process if you're here illegally. The due process you get is, are you here legally or not? Oh, you're not? You're out of here. So due process and the other stuff doesn't matter, because the first law that you broke was coming here illegally. So again, this is a number that the left tries to use as if Trump is going after the abuela. That's not the story. The story is, how many of those have been accused or charged, even officially charged, with a crime? Because being accused or being charged, being suspected, is not the same as being convicted. That's the loophole they're jumping through. ICE officials, meanwhile, accused the organization of cherry-picking data to create what it calls a false narrative. Despite all the hate, despite all the misinformation, despite the radical courts, ICE is still breaking records. White House Border Czar Tom Homan recently told reporters. But as ICE continues to ramp up arrests and enforcement operations in cities like New York, where Department of Homeland Security Secretary Mark Wayne Mullen announced that nearly 2,200 arrests had been made between July 27th and August 29th, the tactics being used by ICE have become less visible than those used in cities like Chicago and Minneapolis, where two Americans were fatally shot by federal officers. Mullen said that New York operation did not involve random enforcement, but instead targeted migrant criminals who fall into the worst of the worst category. Mullen acknowledged, however, that some of those arrested do not have criminal records, but still were considered targets because of their undocumented status. Quote, regardless of whether you're a criminal or not, if you entered this country and you cheated, you didn't come in the legal way, because there are people entering this country every single day legally, Mullen said at a news conference yesterday. Interesting. Always question the numbers that you're hearing from the lame media, the left media, the legacy media, and from organizations like this California organization attempting to prove that Trump is not getting bad people, he's only getting anybody. And if you look Hispanic, he's going to send you back. No, of course that isn't true. But if you've been charged with, if you've been suspected of, if you've been accused of, and you're here illegally, that's going to is going to really flag yourself and your presence here to law enforcement. They have every right under the due process you're afforded to send that ass back if you're adjudicated as somebody who's here illegally and you can't get asylum. It's kind of simple. It really is. Oh, by the way, and I love this, the DOJ tells sanctuary states they must report illegals to get federal welfare. Oh, I love. I'll quickly give you this one from the Federalist. When a state chooses to participate in TANF, T-A-N-F, it accepts the obligation to report illegal aliens in the United States. The Department of Justice's Office of Legal Counsel published an opinion yesterday, telling states that if they receive federal food stamps and Social Security assistance, they're required to report the presence of known illegal immigrants to the Department of Homeland Security. Boom. Boom. You got to start hitting them in the pocketbook. Got to start hitting them in the purse strings. You don't have to just willy-nilly send a bunch of money to these states because it's somehow required. It's not. If you don't do what we want you to do, you're not going to get this money. And what we want you to do is follow the law. What we want you to do is not let people just live illegally, work illegally, many of them off the books, and also get social services, whether it's school lunch or food stamps or fill in the blank. You want the benefits? Make sure you're doing it legally. This is a great move by them. Richie McGinnis, when we come back, stay here.

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19: A long time. And after 4 years, President Trump said, I'm going to let you out. I'm going to exonerate your records. And people are still freaking out about that. What really happened that day? And do we really know who the pipe bomber was? Allegedly we do, but we're not so sure. Richard McGinnis is an independent journalist. He's the CEO of The Resilient Show, author of Riot Diet, and contributor over at Politibrawl. Good to see you, Richie. How are you?
20: I'm great. Little rainy in the swamp over here in D.C., but...
19: Everybody watching, listening knows that you mean D.C. You don't have to say D.C. when you say
20: That's
19: the swamp.
20: Right. Yeah.
19: We just had a little bit of a chat beforehand. When you just said the swamp, I was like, great, so you're in D.C. Let's talk about that day in D.C. Some estimates say upwards of 1 million people were going to show up. I think the smallest estimates say 250,000 people were there. Most of them to have their voices heard, to be peaceable, to not do anything wrong. The president says go and peacefully make your voice heard, make sure that they do what you want them to do. And something happened in the Capitol. Now, the people that broke things, bad. You should be charged. People who actually rioted, vandalized, that's bad. They should be charged. But they were locking up grandmas. They were locking up people that were just taking a selfie inside the actual building. You were there, had the proper credential. How did that day unfold? Did you feel early on that something bad was going to go down, or did it seem like a really big protest or a really big rally?
20: No, I thought that the chaos was going to unfold around dark, as it had with the previous two Stop the Steal rallies in November and December, when the protesters all start to filter out and they engage with counter protesters throughout the city. So I was actually back in Georgetown, streaming Trump's speech, because I knew there was going to be no internet down there. I was the video director at the Daily Caller at the time. I had five reporters on the ground. And so I was quarterbacking everything from there. And I planned to go down around 3 or 4 PM. My wife, who was working, in Rayburn at the time, which is a house office building near the Capitol, she was on the roof, and she told me she saw police running in opposite directions at about 105, 110.
19: Okay.
20: So at that point, I got my bulletproof vest because I'd already gone through the BLM stuff.
19: Right.
20: I'd already witnessed tons of riots. So this time, I was prepared equipment wise. I had my bulletproof backpack, my bulletproof vest, my ballistic helmet, and my gas mask. And I brought my skateboard because I knew I was going to hit traffic in the Uber. So Uber hits traffic. I'm already all strapped in and skateboarded down to the Western Front. Got there about 2 p.m. right as the clashes were really ramping up, and climbed that media tower that was about halfway built for the inauguration.
19: Right.
20: And I was hanging from there, filming the breaking of the police line. I saw everybody streaming in and decided, just like with BLM, my job is to get in between the rioters / protesters and police and show people at home what's happening, because I don't trust either of those two parties to be impartial as far as covering the event.
19: So while you're there, you've got the proper credential. Do you show that to the Capitol Police and then they leave you alone? Because a lot of people got arrested that were just there saying that they were documenting.
20: Well, interestingly, I actually published all this footage. I had the credential on my phone. So I was holding the credential while I was filming. So it was right up in the police. They could see it. And one of the police officers, because I was so well-dressed, I was so well-prepared, snatched the credential out of my hand about midway through when the rotunda was getting crushed. They were pushing everybody out.
19: Right.
20: So I had my credential snatched from me, and I published the footage. I said, what are you doing, man? Now I'm going to get arrested. At one point, a tactical officer came in, and I believe it was the tactical FBI squad came in. They had rifles, and they said, everyone in here is getting arrested, but they ended up ferrying us out. And okay. Nobody got arrested that day. A lot of other people did thereafter, but I never even was contacted by the feds. I witnessed the shooting, Kyle Rittenhouse shooting in Kenosha. I talked to police. They asked me for my footage, and I gave over my footage that was relevant to the case. I had interviewed him 13 minutes beforehand. But as far as January 6th, not a peep. Never even heard from the feds once.
19: When you're there on January 6th, and again, it's Richie McGinnis. Go and check him out, richiemcginnis.com. When you're there watching it unfold, I was a journalist for a long time. I was a TV news anchor. I was a reporter. Did the job very well. I'm a commentator now. But I know when I went and covered stories, I wasn't making a decision on what I was seeing. I was just seeing it, keeping a journal of it, giving it to my audience later. When you're doing it right then, does anything tweak it? Does the hair in the back of your neck stand up and go, there's something weird going on here. This isn't just some uprising. There seems to be some other force. Or are you just documenting it, and then you started thinking about what you just saw later?
20: Well, my very first thought when I got onto the Western Front about 2 p.m. was, why am I better prepared than almost every single one of these cops? Because most of them didn't have gas masks. I actually found out later that I was right next to Ray Epps as he was exiting. So kind of once once the Capitol was being overrun, he exited. There was a bunch of obviously pepper spray and tear gas. And so in my footage, I found later that Ray Epps was right next to me and was walking away as I was about to climb up that tower. But really, I mean, whether it's BLM or MAGA, in all these situations, when you have a large crowd of people, it doesn't take more than a very small handful of people to agitate the police, to create a response. And once the pepper spray and the tear gas comes out, it activates the lizard brain. You're not using the frontal cortex anymore.
19: Right.
20: So while I had a gas mask, everybody else was getting pepper sprayed, doused with tear gas. And it's really hard to make rational decisions at that point. And the fact of the matter is the Capitol, leading up to the Capitol, so it's on a hill, obviously, but all of the people, there were hundreds of thousands of people streaming from the Ellipse, and none of them could see anything beyond the crowd of people moving in front of them. And by the time I arrived at 2 p.m., all of the barricades, the flimsy barricades that they had arranged, were trampled. So people were really just following each other towards the Capitol. A lot of them were from outside D.C. They didn't really know that the Capitol was a restricted area. So, I mean, a ton of them wandered in, but that tip of the spear, it only took a couple of people to agitate that and create the kind of chaotic situation, not kind of, very chaotic situation that took place.
19: And by the way, one of the agitators was Ray Epps, and I can say that because he's on video agitating. He's on video saying we're going to go in there tomorrow. We're going to go inside the Capitol. Mm-hmm. Interestingly, I had not heard this. This is brand new information to me, that once it was breached, he was out of there. That's kind of interesting. I thought he was going to be the leader of it all. He's going to go in there and he's going to make sure that our voices are heard. That didn't happen at all. So he goes through the barricade. We've got video of him telling people, go through the barricade, get through there, go do it now. Mm-hmm. And you literally saw him leave before like the height of all of it even happened. That's interesting.
20: This is before the police line broke, but as everybody was, yeah.
19: So he did whatever the job was that he thought he was going to do. And again, I can say that without worrying about getting sued because I've seen all the video with him saying, we're going to go in. Then we see the day of where he's telling people, go past those barricades. So later when you find out that there are a couple of dozen former CIs in the audience or in the crowd, and then Cash Patel says there were 275 or something FBI agents who were there for crowd control, which doesn't make sense. It didn't say FBI. It didn't say crowd control. Mm-hmm. They weren't armed and weren't wearing masks and everything else. So we know that there was a big deep state presence. There was a big FBI presence there. Were you surprised when you found that information out?
20: Not at all. I'm a hockey player. I play in a number of men's leagues in Washington, D.C. I have since I graduated college in D.C. Right. in 2012. So I've had buddies on the team. They're, you know, FBI guys, DEA. And a lot of these guys, during the BLM stuff, there'd be a march of like 30 people. And they would be in those crowds. So to think, and the fact that our media was squawking about the fact that, there were no feds in the crowd. I mean, it's completely ridiculous to think that a crowd that size, even the smaller protests, the smaller marches over the course of the quote unquote summer of love, there were plainclothes officers, feds, observing what was going on. In Kenosha, they had a Cessna that was flying over. We found that out in court. They had a drone that was flying over the riots. And, if you have, you know, intelligence in the air, then you obviously have assets on the ground. So if they have it in Kenosha, of course they're going to have it in Washington, D.C. It's ridiculous to think that they wouldn't have a strong presence of plainclothes officers in that crowd.
19: Richie McGinnis, it's R-I-C-H-I-E, M-C-G-I-N-N-I-S-S.com. Go and follow him right now. Independent journalist. So let's get to the end of this. Will we ever find out what really happened on January 6th? We know that they had a permit to do the rally. We know that a lot of people were going to show up. I thought about going for a while. I decided not to, thank goodness. But all of a sudden, We're going to breach the Capitol. And most people were walking around taking selfies. I mean, the shaman guy was actually let into the Senate chamber by Capitol Police. Will we ever know exactly what it was? Because I've been saying this for a long time, and it's verifiably true. Donald Trump did not benefit from the January 6th riot. Joe Biden did. That shut down any questions about the election, shut down any challenges to the electors. So, I mean, to me, I think it'd be very interesting to find out what really happened. It's now been a long time. Will we ever know?
20: Do we know anything? Do we really know what we need to know about the Kennedy assassination?
19: No.
20: I think there's certain things that will come out over the years. For example, I'm writing a book. I already wrote a book about the BLM protests and riots, and now I'm writing one about January 6th and the election leading up to it, all the Stop the Steals. And so I've been doing a lot of digging specifically into people like Ray Epps. I've been talking to a lot of my friends who are and sources who are, you know, feds, and just about specifically who was in there. And I've been doing research as to who was not arrested. Ray Epps was arrested, but only on a misdemeanor. So they threw the book at a lot of these people. And I'm working on identifying specific individuals who got off easy, so to speak. And then we can track down exactly who they were. So
19: do you agree that the winner that day, though, was Joe Biden and his potential presidency? Without a doubt. Because why would Trump start this trouble and stop Ted Cruz and Josh Hawley and others that were going to be challenging the electors? He wouldn't. That would be stupid.
20: It makes absolutely no sense. And in fact, when I was pitching my book, the BLM book, at the end of 2022, I was told by both conservative and lefty publishers that Donald Trump was done after January 6th. It was the nail in the coffin. It was going to be DeSantis. And the Trump era was old news, because I was writing about it as a primary source, as if it was history. And they said, nobody cares anymore. He's done. And I knew that that wasn't the case, because I saw what a strong following he had on that day and thereafter. So it's just completely ridiculous to think that Trump, you know, was the one who wanted that to happen. Obviously, it benefited Nancy Pelosi, Joe Biden, and the Democrats. And they thought they had him done in, but they were wrong, obviously.
19: 100%. Then they spent 4 years trying to lock him up so he couldn't run again. Riot Diet is the name of the book. He's the author. Richie McGinnis. Talk to me about this guy. I don't know anything from anything other than it doesn't make sense to me that this, 30-year-old guy that was arrested that seems to have had some autism in his past or something, suddenly he's the mastermind.
20: Oh, not some.
19: He's autistic? Okay, you can fill me in on that.
20: Very autistic.
19: But he's the guy that we see on video, although days before that, Richie, there were people pointing to a Capitol Police officer, a woman, that somehow the gait and stride looked more like her. What can you tell my audience and me about the guy they have, and whether you think, through your extensive research, not just your opinion, they got the right guy?
20: Well, Steve Baker is the one. He was working at the Blaze at the time, and in November, November 8th, he came out with an article that named this Capitol Police officer as the potential January 6th pipe bomber.
19: Right.
20: And this is almost 5 years later. No suspects, no leads. And within a month, within days, the FBI began surveilling this individual, Brian Cole Jr., who was a month later arrested. So after 5 years, you have nothing. And then Steve Baker comes out, names this Capitol Police officer, who actually then went on to work at the CIA. And
19: imagine
20: all of a sudden
19: that
20: they come down and,
19: I want to make sure I understand the timeline. So Steve Baker releases that before we hear anything about this Brian Cole guy.
20: That's right. November 8th. And then Brian Cole was arrested on December 5th. And from what I understand, Steve Baker has a few whistleblowers from within the FBI. He was surveilled starting about 5 days after Baker named this Capitol Police officer.
19: So, I mean, obviously, there's something there. But knowing that there's something there, here's the frustrating part for you, for me, for those watching and listening. The frustrating part is, we know that that's probably wink and nod, not really who Ray Epps was. Yeah, we probably know that this Capitol Police officer should be investigated. Wink, wink, nod, nod. But let's arrest this guy. There's nothing to see here. How do we ever, as the American public, ever get the truth, knowing the deep state has a completely different government going on? They do anything they want, anytime they want. And if you raise too much of a stink, you're going to be surveilled, you're going to be canceled, and we're going to make sure that you don't get the real person who did it, because that person's protected. How do we fix that? Can we?
20: Well, I'll use the Kenosha trial, the Kyle Rittenhouse trial that I testified in as an example. Independent media was there. Corporate media was not. We all had our cameras rolling. And Kyle Rittenhouse was acquitted because of the extensive video evidence and eyewitness evidence that myself and people like BG on the scene, Brennan Guttenschwager, who filmed the second and third shootings, provided. So I use that as an example because the deep state, as you call it, which, you know, that's a term that was actually coined by Peter Dale Scott, who was a lefty in the wake of 9/11. Oh, wow. Okay. So for this to be some kind of like, oh, MAGA, you're so dumb using that term. It's like, no, there is a deep state. It has existed for decades.
19: Yeah.
20: And the difference now is that we have cell phones. We have extensive video footage. We have digital records. And so I don't think that they're capable of pulling off the cover-ups that they were in the past. So when you look at this J6 pipe bomber case, they have a trial. They thought that Brian Cole Jr., they threw the book at him. They thought he was going to plea down, be scared of life in prison. But it turns out his dad is a bail bondsman who has the means and the legal expertise to hire a really good legal team. And they're going to take this to court. And number one, I don't think that an autistic black dude is going to get convicted by a DC jury with the evidence that they have so far, at least the evidence that I've seen. And number two, Steve Baker is now coming out with receipts on the cell phone pings that were possibly potentially law enforcement that were in the area of where the bombs were planted on January 5th. So I think because of the technology, you're no longer able to get away with this kind of stuff in the way that you were able to do in the past. So I do think that there's a reckoning on the horizon. I know it's taken a lot longer than Trump promising to, you know, get rid of the deep state in 2016. It's now 10 years later. And obviously it's still up to the same old tricks. But I think if you look on a longer timeline, they're not going to be able to control the discourse and control these kind of highly charged events in the way that they were in the past.
19: I've seen video, and it's Richie McGinnis. Go and check him out wherever you can find great books. Go check out his book, Riot Diet. He's a contributor, Politibrawl. Go check that out. His website, richiemcginnis.com. Maybe I'm wrong. You can correct me if I'm wrong. Isn't there a video available of the person they thought might have been the person who planted the pipe bombs walking up to SUVs and talking to like undercover cops or maybe even marked cars, having a conversation, then taking off and having a nice day? I mean, they want me to believe this Brian Cole guy did that?
20: Well, it would be funny if it weren't so serious. So the FBI released less than a minute of footage went in their attempts, $500,000 reward that was offered. In the 5 years, they released 1 minute of video. It appears that it's one frame per second. I mean, this is 2026 and it looks like.
19: I mean, I'm doing video, 60 frames per second. No, for those who don't know, yeah, I'm doing exactly. 60 frames per one frame per second sucks. It's almost like a non-motion movie.
20: Yeah, stop motion. Exactly.
19: Yeah.
20: But Steve Baker was when they opened up the terminals, and I actually saw Steve a bunch of times in there as I was following my own journey through January 6th, in this terminal where they were allowing us to view Capitol Police CCTV footage. He was able to ascertain a ton of additional video clips of the J6 pipe bomber. You know,
19: I mean, there's a lot going on there. And Steve Baker, we've had him on this program. Richie will be posted in the next couple of days over on YouTube. We got to hit a break here on the radio show. Stay here.

0: Did you hear that? Listen very carefully. 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
0: 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That's going to do it for now. That is Sam. That is Polo. I am Joe. That's it for today. We'll talk to you very soon. Have a great night. Go to the website right now. The show continues there. Bye.
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24: The Hennepin Healthcare HCMC, one of those individuals died at the hospital. There was one additional individual who died at the scene.
25: Also dead, the suspected shooter. Parton adds one officer has non-life-threatening injuries. The other has been in surgery. This woman claims she ran into the suspect, but that he let her go.
26: He was like, you finna be a witness of me killing my baby's mama. And I said, no, I'm not.
25: Fox 9 Minneapolis reporting that the gunman was being evicted for previously making threatening statements. Still no verdict after 5 days of deliberations in the Lindsey Clancy murder trial.
27: Judge William Sullivan read to this deadlocked jury what's called the Tui Rodriguez or dynamite charge. It is a final jury instruction ordering this jury to reconsider their positions. If they are deadlocked again after this, then it is very likely going to be a mistrial.
28: There is no reason to suppose that the case will ever be submitted to 12 persons more intelligent, more impartial, or more competent to decide it. And with this in mind, it's your duty to decide the case if you can do it conscientiously.
27: The Clancy jury resumes deliberations for day six tomorrow at 9 a.m.
25: Fox's Brian Yenis. And a federal judge is blocking the Trump administration from enforcing a new executive order limiting the number of people eligible for birthright citizenship. The executive order taking aim at so-called birth tourism, where a child born in the U.S. to a visitor automatically gains American citizenship. 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
31: The small town Iowa kid who became, against all odds, one of the Jackie Robinsons of opera, even though he freely admits it was Leontine Price, not him, who was the first to break the color barrier in the art. But that's even more incredible, considering she told him before his first performance at the Metropolitan Opera, quote, "It will be more difficult for you as a black man than it was for me as a black woman." Let's get into the story.
0: My name is Simon Estes, and I was born in a little town in Iowa called Centerville. It was a coal mining town, and I grew up in poverty in a little house that was 27 feet by 25 feet. Now, I said feet. Can you imagine how small that was? 27 feet by 25 feet. We had no running water, no electricity. And at nighttime, when it got dark, it was just dark. My mother was a great mother. My father couldn't read or write. His parents were both slaves. And he was taken out of school in the third reader. In the colored schools back in those days, they didn't call them grades, like first, second, third, etc. They called them first, second, reader. I don't think my father ever brought home a check more than $18, and he was working 12 hours a day. When he came to Centerville, he worked in the coal mines, and there's a lot of dust down in those coal mines. And in those years, people didn't realize to wear a mask. Whoever worked in the coal mine, those people died between 50 and 60 years of age with black lung because they inhaled all this black dust. My father had it so badly when he would come home, he couldn't talk. He was wheezing like someone having an asthma attack. He had to stop working because he had asthma. And as I say, we were extremely poor from a financial point of view, but we were billionaires in our faith in God and Jesus and integrity. We always prayed for every meal, whether it was breakfast, lunch, dinner. We were prayed and thanked the Lord that we had a little bit to eat. Fridays, when it came along before my father got paid, of course, sometimes we didn't have hardly anything in the house to eat. My mother would make gravy out of bacon grease, flour, and water, and sometimes maybe milk. And we very seldom had a lot of meat because we couldn't afford it. Centerville was very racist in those days. Colored people couldn't do a lot of things that the white people. We weren't allowed to sit downstairs in movie theaters with white people. Most of the restaurants, we couldn't eat in them. We couldn't swim in the swimming pool till finally they would let us swim on Saturday from 9 o'clock to 11 o'clock. And then the colored people had to get out of the pool and they put more disinfectant in the water. My mother never did learn how to swim, and she died when she was almost 95. She always regretted that she never learned to swim. I remember a kid, his name was Kenneth, and he was very light-skinned. And he got a job packing people's grocery bags, you know, and he stole a candy bar. And this is a real true story. He stole the candy bar. But they saw him, and what did they do? They didn't tell his parents. They called the police. Now, he was 16 years old. They put him in jail, and when they had a court date, obviously he was guilty. They put him in the Fort Madison prison. That is the federal prison. So he was put in at 16 years of age for having stolen a candy bar. If a white boy had done that, they probably would have told his parents, called him, hey, your son stole a candy bar. But can you imagine they put him in the federal prison until he was 21 years old? I mentioned that because that was one of the saddest stories that we had in Centerville. That's the way it was. But what really helped me, and I would say my sisters too, was our faith. If it had not been for the Bible, maybe I wouldn't have been as successful because perhaps I would have been bitter. Some black people, colored people, obviously were frustrated. But our parents taught my three older sisters and me never to hate white people, just to pray for them. And my mother taught my sisters and me humility. Well, when you're very, very poor, usually you're humble in life. But we all went to church. The white people went to the First Baptist Church. And the colored people went to the Second Baptist Church. And the ministers preached for a long time. They were very emotional. Of course, the ministers, as you probably know, in those Second Baptist churches, they'd be yelling, hallelujah, thank you, Jesus, and everything. But that was very important in our development as human beings. Because when we go into churches, obviously, there was no discrimination because we were all colored people. And the church services would last a long time, but music was vitally important. It was a choir. And my mother, she played the piano and the

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6: He was heading off to college. It was time for a change of plans, or so he thought. Let's get back to the story. Here again is Simon.
7: I decided I wanted to be a doctor, so that I went in pre-med. But then I wanted to sing in the choir, and I didn't realize that the choral director was a racist, to be quite blunt about it. He said, "Oh, no, your voice isn't good enough." And I said, "Oh, well, you're the head of the voice department. Could I take voice lessons with you?" He said, "No, you have no talent. I wouldn't waste my time with you." Being colored, he didn't think I could do Bach, Brahms, Beethoven, classical composers. He said, "However, there's a young teacher coming here this fall." Now, this was 1957. And he said, "Maybe he'll take you." He did. His name was Charles Kellis. He was a Greek man. Kyriakos was his Greek name. And he heard me singing, and he said, "You know, you have a voice to sing opera." And I said, "What is opera?" In Centerville, obviously, we didn't have an orchestra. We only had choral music. All the churches had a choir usually, and the only instrument, generally speaking, would be a piano. So I had not had exposure to classical music until Mr. Kellis played some recordings, those big 33 and a third class

0: the records, he played some opera singers so I could hear their voices and that style of music. And then he wanted me to hear just pure orchestral music. So he played Rimsky-Korsakov, Scheherazade, as a Russian composer. And after I heard it, I said to him, Mr. Kellis, I really like that stuff. I just call it stuff. And he said, well, Simone, he always called me Simone. You had this voice. And so, I mean, really, I had never heard that kind of music. And I loved it the moment I heard it. What I've often said, it was dormant inside of me, or latent, whatever you want to word you use. And of course, it was enhanced when I went to Juilliard. He sent me to Juilliard School of Music, but I was very naive. I didn't know the really importance. It's the greatest musical conservatory or college in the entire world. Everybody wants to get into Juilliard. Right today, they only have an enrollment of about 830 students. Anyhow, the shock was probably more, I was more excited about seeing those skyscrapers than I was going to Juilliard. And I was so happy that I got a window seat so I could look out, and my neck, I don't know if I was on the right side or the left side of the plane, but it was probably stiff by the time I got to New York, because I just kept looking out at the clouds and the buildings down there and cars looking like little ants. And all of that, that was really an experience. Never was on an airplane. And I remember when Mr. Kellis took me to the Metropolitan Opera House to hear an opera, Rigoletto. Rigoletto is the name of a character in this opera by Giuseppe Verdi. And I remember I couldn't believe what I heard in the Metropolitan Opera, that orchestra and all of those voices. Of course, I didn't realize that they weren't using microphones until Mr. Kellis brought it to my attention. He said, Simone, now you notice all those people on the stage, they don't use any microphones. And I thought that was amazing. Anyhow, I was only there 2 years before I started singing professionally. There were three others. I think we were called Black at that point. We've been Negro, Black, African, Afro, African-American. So I don't know what I am, but I do know I'm a human being and one of God's children. And once I started to realizing what Juilliard really was, I thanked the Lord for it, because I thought, wow, this is amazing coming from Centerville, Iowa. But I had a double feeling, because I was frustrated that they wouldn't let me sing in my own country. When I first started singing opera, it was April 19th, 1965, was in Germany at the West German Opera House. Here in the United States, a Black woman to sing opera, because some roles are romantic, and of course, even want a Black man next to a white woman on the stage, it was much more difficult for a Black man, and so that excluded us from certain repertoire, certain roles. So it was very difficult. I remember it was in Atlanta, Georgia, and I was singing with the Atlanta Symphony Orchestra. And the opera house, they have an opera house there in Atlanta. I won't mention the man's name, but he was the head of the opera. So I went over to see him. I said, you know, I would love very, very much to sing in your opera house. And he told me very honestly, and I respected him because he was honest about it. He said, I would love to engage you, but our donors have said if I engage you, a Black man, they would not give us money. I will tell you, it was hurting, because I knew I was qualified to sing the opera in this country. Anyhow, I started my career at the Deutsche Oper, meaning German Opera House, in West Berlin. And Berlin was separated at that time. And then in 1966... the State Department asked me to go to Russia and sing in the Tchaikovsky competition. And they told me that I'd have to sing some songs in Russian. I said, well, I don't know any Russian, of course. Because I didn't know any Russian, they said, we will send you money to study Russian in Germany. And they never did send it. And so something told me to... I had all the other repertoire, Italian, German, French, all those languages I was singing in, and English, of course, I had that. But something told me to go anyhow. And when I flew there, this, I think God arranged all of this time. This is where my faith comes in the Bible and all of that. A Russian actress who was doing a movie in East Berlin, and she spoke German, of course, and I spoke German. And she asked me, why was I going to Russia, to Moscow? And I told her, to the Tchaikovsky competition. She was really, wow, at the Tchaikovsky competition. But Tchaikovsky was one of the greatest Russian composers. And so I asked her to teach me a famous song that was famous in Russia, phonetically. And so for 3 hours between East Berlin and Moscow, this lady taught me a song called Ni Slova O Drug Moi, which means not a word, oh my friend. And I believe that God arranged that. I believe that Charles Kellis was sent to the University of Iowa, this teacher who discovered me. And I believe he put that lady next to me. And what I realized then, God had given me a talent for languages. And when I got to Moscow, my accompanist, her name was Irina Zori. Now that was 1966. She said, Russian not bad, but we will make better. And so she helped me. And in fact, I got a review from the Pravda newspaper, said Simon Estes had the best Russian of anybody in the competition who was not a Russian. And then to skip ahead, I won the bronze medal, and President Johnson invited me to come to the White House and invited my mother. And my mother had never been on an airplane either.
1: And you've been listening to Simon Estes tell one heck of a story. My goodness, he holds a firm belief that God put certain people in his life at certain times and places and in a sequence. And my goodness, that Greek teacher of his who told him he had a voice for opera. And Simon's reply, what is opera? And he said, I had never heard that music, but I loved it. He didn't know Juilliard either, and the next thing you know, he was there, or its importance. And of course, anyone who knows music knows what Juilliard is and the role it's played in unearthing some of the great musical talent of the last century. And then came the discrimination. As Leontine Price had predicted, it would be harder for a man to break in than a woman. And that experience in Atlanta, absolutely heartbreaking. He knew he had the talent. So did the head of the opera there, but he gave him the bad news. The white donors wouldn't allow it. They'd back out. And off to Germany he went, then to Russia. And when we come back, more of this remarkable story of triumph over tragedy here on Our American Stories.
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1: Gal, of all places, at a competition no less, after having learned Russian on the ride over. Let's return to the story here again. Is Simon Estes.
0: Many years, I couldn't sing recitals, even in the southeastern part of the United States, but finally they let me sing down there. And I remember in one city, my accompanist and I, we got out of the plane, we went into the city, to the hotel, and there was a patrolman. He followed us from the airport to the hotel, checked in the hotel, went down to eat before I sang, you know. That patrolman was still there, and my pianist was a white man. And I remember the patrolman walked over and said, I want you boys. They put him in the boy category then. I'm following you. I was staying in a hotel in the South. A woman's jewelry was stolen. I was the only black person staying in the hotel, and I got in the elevator. I will never forget this. I was in my tails, and there was a white woman who got in the elevator. She said, boy, what did you do with it? I said, what are you talking about? She said, we know you stole the woman's jewelry. I can still remember. She said, on the fourth floor, you stole. I said, ma'am, And I was in my tuxedo. I said, do I look like a thief to you? And she said, well, we're going to search your room, boy. I said, well, you can search my room, but you better not disturb anything. And she used a double negative. That don't make no difference. Well, when she used a double negative, I realized she wasn't educated. But of course, obviously, I didn't steal the jewelry. It was really scary. I can honestly tell you, so when that plane took off sometimes, I was always happy that I got off the ground, got out of the South, but I still wanted to go there and sing. Anyhow, I remember when I sang when Martin Luther King was assassinated. I was in Canada. And I remember I was getting dressed. I had the TV on and Walter Cronkite. He said, ladies and gentlemen, and he had his glasses. I remember he took them off and put them. He said, Martin Luther King has just been assassinated. I told the people that night I wouldn't sing some happy songs that I had on the program. And they had already a reception planned for me. Of course, not knowing Martin Luther King was going to be assassinated. But they said something to me. They said, you know, why don't you move to Canada? We wouldn't treat you that way. And I was surprised that they said that, but I wasn't surprised because I thought if 10 million black people came to Canada tomorrow, you might have a racial problem too. Not that we are inherently problem makers. And I said, no, I'm going to stay in my country and continue to try to fight for justice and equality. And it was frustrating. I was sad. I was underpaid all these years that I sang opera. I was never paid what I should have been paid. In some of the opera houses where I sang too, they put makeup on. My first performance, when I sang Ramphus in Verdi's opera called Aida, Ramphus is a high priest. And it takes place in Egypt. And when they made me up, they made me white as snow. I went to the makeup room. I looked in the mirror and I thought, if my mother could see me now, I was snow white. But my parents always said, never give up. Don't become discouraged and don't let something deter you. Stay strong. And obviously I didn't give up. Whenever I would go out and sing recitals, I would always pray before. And I would pray that through the talent that God gave me, that somebody or more than one person's heart would be touched through the music, that they would love one another and would have peace through music. I think I've sung in 44 of the 50 states. But when I sang at the Met, I remember I was... The opera that I sang in there was called Tannhäuser, and I did Landgraf. That's a Wagnerian opera. And I remember when I, at time, after the performance, when I was in my room, I was thinking, wow, I actually sang at the Met. And I remember wished I could have sung there earlier because I was qualified, but I didn't really start singing consistently at the Met until 1983. And I sang 6 years in a row and did a number of different operas. And I was thrilled. I'm just grateful that my parents taught me to have courage and not be distracted because of racial discrimination. And I feel so blessed because I have literally sung all around the world, whether it's Australia, New Zealand, Russia, China, Africa, South America, all of the European countries. And when I was a kid growing up in Centerville, Iowa, I didn't think I'd get farther east maybe than Chicago. But I've been to Tokyo, and I've been to China, to Beijing. And I've sung for the Nobel Prize Committee and Nelson Mandela. Oh, yeah, and I'm not Catholic, but I've sung for two popes, Pope John I, Pope John II, it's really true. And Billy Graham, you know, the Billy Graham Crusade, and Madison Square Garden in New York City. And some of these things that I've done, I still can't believe it. But I realized it was a gift from God that he gave me, and I do a lot of teaching. I'm a full professor. I have 14 honorary degrees. 2 years ago, Juilliard gave me a doctorate degree also. And I just thank God that he gave me this talent and opportunity to travel all around this planet Earth that he created. I still can't believe it. I remember I built a new house many years ago when I was married in New Jersey on 3 acres of land. Now, I remember one time one evening after we were having dinner, I have three daughters now, and they were little girls then, of course. I remember I left the table, and I went out, and I built this house on 3 acres of land. And I looked at that house, and I thought, wow. And I didn't know how big this house was when I built it. I saw a house that I liked, and I asked a builder if he could build it like this house that I saw from the outside, but not the inside. And I didn't even realize how big it was. Well, it had 6,500 square feet of living space. And my little house in Centerville was 27 feet by 25 feet. And I remember I stood there and I looked and I thought, wow, that's my house. I built this house. I could hardly believe it.
1: And a terrific job on the production and editing by our own Monty Montgomery. And a special thanks to Simon Estes for telling his story. And to Steve Schott, the producer of the wonderful documentary Simon Estes, A Heart and a Voice, for setting up this interview for us. And to find out more about the documentary, go to aheartofvoice.com. 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And what a heart to overcome this indiscriminate discrimination that he faced not for a year or two, but for decades. The story of that elevator ride where he's in tails and this woman's lost jewelry and just assumes he stole it, and how he wanted to continue to sing in the South despite that discrimination, and that line he had about always praying before his performance, I prayed for peace through music. And by goodness, his parents gave him that courage in God, the courage of his faith to just get through the hard stuff, to get to the beautiful and to get to the godly. And that 27 by 25 square foot house that he grew up in, he ended up with 3 acres in New Jersey and 6,500 square feet. In the end, he attributed it all to his creator. The story of Simon Estes on Our American Stories.
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25: 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At least two people have died after several people were shot in a downtown Minneapolis apartment high-rise. Interim Minneapolis Chief of Police Bill Peterson says officers exchanged fire with the suspected shooter.
26: The shooter is deceased at this time. 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
27: Carl Albert did not want to be president. The 5'4" Speaker of the House had not risen from abject poverty to the nation's second highest office by lacking ambition. But in 1973, when the Speaker realized the Watergate crisis could elevate him into the White House, he forswore personal ambition for the nation's greater good. We now know that Watergate was America's greatest constitutional crisis since the Civil War. But in the first months of the scandal, Albert tread carefully. The Senate Watergate Committee began its work in early 1973, but Albert firmly resisted calls for the House to begin impeachment proceedings before it was time. By late 1973, the crisis had reached a crescendo when the Vice President, Spiro Agnew, resigned over charges of bribery and tax evasion. This put Albert into a political bind. With Agnew out, he, as the Speaker, was next in line to the presidency. And revelation to the Watergate tapes and the Saturday Night Massacre made Nixon's impeachment a real possibility. President Carl Albert was not just a pipe dream. It was within his grasp. The 25th Amendment gave Congress the power to vote on Agnew's replacement. As Speaker, Albert could have killed the vote. Without a vice president, Democrats who controlled the House and Senate could impeach and remove Nixon from office, which would make the Speaker of the House, Carl Albert, president. Eager for the White House, many Democrats begged Albert to do the easy thing. Do nothing and become president. A President Albert, with Democratic majorities in the House and Senate, could pursue a Carl Albert agenda. Restart the Great Society, pass national health care, address rural America's gaping needs, and achieve a more honorable peace in Vietnam. But Albert would have none of it. Born in tiny Bug Tussle, Oklahoma, to hard-scrabble tenant farmers, Carl Burt Albert came up the hard way. His father had quit the dangers of coal mining for the destitution that came with tenant farming. And Bug Tussle, like so many rural communities in southeastern Oklahoma, featured a grinding poverty that most never escaped. Albert found his escape in his community's one-room schoolhouse. As a young boy, Albert's school hosted a visit by Charles Carter, their district's Native American congressman. Upon meeting Carter, Albert decided he would become a congressman too. In high school, the diminutive Albert became a veritable big man on campus. A wrestler and member of the speech team, he won the 1928 National Oratory Contest, which netted a meeting with President Calvin Coolidge and a trip to Europe. Albert entered college at the University of Oklahoma, still poor, but with unlimited horizons. In college, Albert excelled and eventually earned a Rhodes Scholarship to study at Oxford University. He spent his Oxford years deep in study, but he traveled wide and far across Europe, verging towards war. Upon graduation, he had only one wish: to return to his native Oklahoma and redeem a boyhood dream. After serving in World War II, Albert immediately ran for Congress. In 1946, Albert won the House seat in Oklahoma's 3rd Congressional District. Joining him in the House were two other freshmen, John Kennedy and Richard Nixon. Unlike those two future presidents, Albert had no desire for the Senate or White House. He always had what he termed the House habit. A lover of the institution's rules and procedures, he, as a freshman member, would sit on the floor for hours, watching and learning. Taking note was the legendary Democratic leader Sam Rayburn. Hailing from a North Texas district that abutted Albert's, Rayburn felt a kinship with the whip-smart Rhodes Scholar. In 1954, a mere 8 years into his House career, Albert was tapped by Rayburn to be majority whip. In leadership at a young age, Albert was on path to be Speaker of the House. To become Speaker, he had to navigate choppy political waters. Civil rights loomed as Albert's primary political conundrum. Indeed, his native southeastern Oklahoma was dubbed Little Dixie. Settled by pro-Confederate Texans and Missourians after the Civil War, the Southern enclave practiced Jim Crow and segregation. But Albert, who attended Oxford with classmates from all over the English Empire, was modern and cosmopolitan. As a Rhodes Scholar, he had traveled early 1930s Germany and saw Adolf Hitler give a speech and survived a run-in with brown shirts. He abhorred racism, but he feared a strong pro-civil rights stance would lose him his seat in the House and a chance at the speakership. In the late 50s, Albert went to Rayburn for advice. The Texan told him, "Carl, every man has a right to vote. You can defend that position before any audience in this country." Albert later recalled, "That cleared it up for me immediately. For the first time, I saw the issue in moral terms." As majority leader, Albert pushed 3 civil rights bills to passage. Friends with moderates and liberal firebrands, he wooed a majority to settle on compromise bills that could pass and then transform a nation. Gaining a political fortitude and courage, that could only be forged in the white-hot political battles of the 1960s, he compiled a voting record of a Northern liberal while representing a rural traditional district that abhorred the counterculture and supported the Vietnam War. But every 2 years, Little Dixie sent their native son back to Congress with 75% to 80% of the vote. Albert maintained popularity through constant constituent contact. Flying home every weekend he could, he traversed his district by car. And when forced to by floodwaters that washed out a bridge, he forded a river on horseback to meet constituents at a set time and place. When stuck in Washington, he would take out a phone book and call constituents at random to gauge voter sentiment. Known for his scrupulous honesty, Albert had learned that his word was the only currency that mattered in a district defined by relationships and trust. When Democrats pleaded with Albert to let the presidency come to him, they were wasting their breath. To him, voters had elected a Republican to the White House in 1972. It was not his or the Congress's place to put a Democrat in the presidency. But when Nixon met with Albert to discuss a vice president, he held firm. As Speaker, he made it clear that only one nominee would be considered, Gerald Ford. A political rival, Ford, as the House GOP leader, had vied with Albert throughout the 1960s. On opposite sides of the political spectrum, Ford opposed most every social program Albert prized. Yet the two had forged a relationship founded upon respect and comity. Ford became vice president and eventually president because Carl Albert believed rightly that he possessed the requisite character for the office. Due to Albert, Congress confirmed Ford as vice president. Months later, Nixon resigned. Ford assumed the presidency. Because Albert put the nation above his personal ambition, a constitutional crisis had been averted. In an era in which social media and opinion leaders heedlessly and breathlessly debunk and depose cultural and political giants, the little giant from Little Dixie might sound too good to be real, but some legends are grounded in historical truth.
1: 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And a special thanks to Jeff Bloodworth, who's a professor of American history at Gannon University, and he's a Jack Miller Center Fellow. 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And what a story about the little giant from Little Dixie. And of course, we're talking about Carl Albert, Congressman Carl Albert, who decided upon meeting a congressman while in high school that that's what he wanted to do. And that's what he became, right? Out of his time serving the nation in World War II. He put his nation above his ambition and put the Constitution above all else. Republicans had elected Nixon as a president, and it would be a Republican that would replace him, and that would be Gerald Ford. The story of Speaker of the House Carl Albert here on Our American Stories. 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
18: Arrived at the hospital, including one who died. Now, we don't have the identities of any of those victims. We don't know if the person who died was the shooter or someone else. We do know that of the seven people, at least two of them were police officers, one who was shot in the leg and the other in the stomach. We do not know their conditions at this point.
28: The shooter is also now confirmed dead. And the officer is expected to be okay. The jury will resume deliberations Wednesday in the Massachusetts murder trial of Lindsay Clancy, who killed her three children. So far, the jury has deadlocked twice. Fox's Brian Yenis with more.
29: After 30 hours over 5 days, this jury of nine women and three men is still at an impasse. So Judge William Sullivan read the Tui Rodriguez charge. It is a final jury instruction urging the jury to reconsider their positions. This marks the last time the judge can force this jury to deliberate before a possible mistrial. This jury is weighing, did the prosecution prove beyond a reasonable doubt that Lindsay Clancy is criminally responsible, that she knew killing her three children was wrong and could control her actions on that day? If she is, they then must decide between first-degree murder, second-degree, or manslaughter.
28: In Texas, authorities have rescued numerous people from stranded cars, homes, and surrounded by floodwaters in an assisted living facility as former Tropical Storm Edward lingered over rural parts of the state. The now tropical depression has dumped nearly two feet of rain in some places. National Weather Service says heavy rains are expected to threaten the eastern part of the state through Thursday morning. 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
28: All across America, we are Red Eye Radio. He is Eric Carly and I'm Gary McNamara. Welcome and good morning. Thank you for being here.
26: Thank you.
28: Can we get some rain, please?
26: There is a chance.
28: I know there's a chance.
26: There is a chance that we could see water come from the sky.
28: I think I'm at 50 days now.
0: Yeah. It's officially 50 days.
2: It seems like, for me, it just seems like, Desertville. But from the tropical storm moving up, and hopefully we'll get some of that. I did, and I was talking to producer Ron before the show. As I was pulling up, we got a nice breeze outside, and I think a lot of that is from that system also.
0: Oh, yeah.
2: And it's a beautiful, beautiful evening. It's still, I don't know. Let me check the temperature in our neighborhood real quick. It's very warm, but I'll take it. It's 83. I'm sorry. I could use a jacket. It's 83 degrees, and we've got a really nice breeze out there. So it feels like fall is on its way. You can tell the shift is changing. Mm-hmm. At least in my mind, that's what I'm trying to think. So.
0: What caught our ear yesterday was a testimony actually given on Tuesday in the House on sanctuary cities, illegal immigrants, commercial driver's licenses, and all of that. And you know, we've talked about this for the longest time about sanctuary cities, mm-hmm. and it's without question. You know, nobody's ever debated it with us because you can't.
2: Right.
0: Democrats believe that illegal immigrants and illegal immigrant criminals, their freedom is more important than the safety and security of American citizens.
2: Right.
0: We've said this for decades.
2: Right.
0: And it's obvious now that's what it is. And the people that vote for Democrats want the same thing. They don't give a damn about American citizens. They just don't.
2: No.
0: They don't care about the safety and security, to the point where it's not just illegal, somebody who's illegally in the country. When you're talking about sanctuary cities, it's people that have committed crimes outside of coming into the country illegally.
2: Right.
0: And it makes no sense. They're never asked in their own media sphere, you know, why they allow that. It's just assumed that is accepted.
2: Right.
0: Well, testimony went on, and there were I think there were, on Tuesday there were two different parents of two children that were permanently disabled because of illegal immigrants in a truck,
2: yeah.
0: killing their kids,
2: right?
0: Or not, excuse me, not killing it, because injuring, permanently disabling their kids. Mm-hmm. And the first one was a dad of a 7-year-old girl that permanently disabled from an illegal immigrant driving an 18-wheeler. And he basically came out and just said, I reject the sympathy that you're giving me because you don't give a damn. Really, it's what he said to the Democrats. Let's play what he said, all right? It's a couple of minutes long, but it's worth hearing.
2: Yeah.
0: Because these, you know, this is real world stuff. These are people that are affected, American citizens that are affected, and Democrats don't give a damn. And man, I'm telling you, the camera work by this must have been C-SPAN where it came from, when he's making his points, you know, the camera goes right to the Democrats sitting on the panel, and they're sitting there completely stone faced. They're not even upset that he's saying any of this stuff.
2: No.
0: It's like they know it. It's like, well, yeah, that's basically where we stand.
2: Yep.
0: This would be his name, Marcus Coleman, is the witness here. And he said he basically had an entire speech. He goes, man, I'm not going to, you know, it doesn't matter.
2: Yeah.
0: You people don't care.
2: Right.
0: Here we go.
7: Appreciate it. This is my first time being at one of these things, so forgive me if I'm a little skittish on this. But I do want to say thank you guys for hearing our story. As far as that side of the aisle goes, I think that building needs to get checked for mold or something, because you guys are really out of your guys' mind thinking that sanctuary cities are the way to go. This is the end result of sanctuary city right here. And the guy was just going to work. You guys want to talk about illegal immigrants? So they're just driving to work. They're trying to be a part of the community. This is what happens right here. Just as she had to sit there and stop working her job, I had to sit there and stop working mine. I'm no longer truck driving. I no longer make the money that we used to make. I'm now pinching pennies. I have 9 kids, by the way, that I take care of. And I had to sit there and stretch that all because of this right here. It's not her fault. It's this fault over here. There's no way at all that anybody should fall victim to what's going on behind somebody who's not supposed to be here. If I moved into your house without your permission And I started sitting there derailing your guys' household and taking care of, taking from your guys' monetary and your guys' food and stuff like that. You guys would have me either kicked out, ask me to move out, or have the police escort me out. It's the same thing in the United States. These people come here. We did not invite them here. There's a way to go. This is the way to go. My wife, an immigrant, she did what she's supposed to do. She did exactly what she's supposed to do to get here. And she had no issues at all doing it. I don't understand why you guys think it's okay for anybody else to just jump a fence, come over here, and be entitled to the exact same rights that I have and that you guys have. We work hard for that. We protect that. In any other country, anybody ever...

0: the raw audio of the chopper, of the lady, I think it's a reporter in the chopper, and she sees one tower, the first tower that was hit, on fire, and she's recovering that, and then all of a sudden she doesn't notice this other plane comes in and smashes against the other tower.
1: Well, what from we can see right here as we were coming up the Hudson River, we can see thick black smoke indicating the fire is still going on right now in the World Trade Center. For as far as the eye can see, and you can tell right here at the top of this tower, there's a huge gaping hole, flames still inside, thick black smoke still coming out. We have not been able to see what, if any kind of an aircraft is inside the building. This is the best vantage point right here. And as you can see, just a huge gaping hole throughout the entire side of this tower right now. Wow. That apparently does look like it is in the other building at this point.
0: A small wow. It makes me angry and emotional to see that. It's on my X feed if you want to see it, at Chris Kroc Show. That's at Chris Kroc Show, C-H-R-I-S-K, okay. It makes me angry. Those SOBs, you know? Just, this was way more than a punch in our gut. Who is going to be at the Ground Zero ceremonies in New York City on 9/11? Will the feeble, an old man who freezes up a lot, Joe Biden, will he be there? I will share that with you on the top five stories of the day. Coming up next, Chris Kroc in for Michael Del Giorno. This is your morning show.
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5: Heading out this morning, if you're coming out of New Albany, slow traffic coming off the Georgetown ramps in 150, and then we have an accident working up on the Sherman-Menton Bridge, 64 eastbound, starting to slow down, starting to back up, right lane blocked, about 4 vehicles involved in this one.
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0: there if the opportunity, if this whole deal wasn't happening, would you guys willingly want to move there just for your own family?
1: Yeah, I would say so. My husband has been on third shift, for a while, and I don't know. It's just really hard for our family. We've been through a lot in the last year.
2: What have you been through?
1: And, he had emergency surgery in December of last year. We had another baby, which is wonderful and amazing. But I broke my ankle, so he's had to take less pay because his job doesn't pay FMLA. So he's had to take some unpaid time off because I was recovering from a broken ankle while heavily pregnant. And on top of that, with him being on third shift, it's been really hard on our family. We have 5 kids, and I homeschool. And I've just watched my husband change. It feels like he's barely surviving.
2: Okay. So moving to this land, you go with you.
1: Right.
2: You still got 5 kids, and you still have a husband that's a machinist.
1: Right.
0: You're thinking you won't have to work third shift? Is that kind of the straw that...
1: Yes, that's the hope.
0: And he has to work third shift in order for you guys to live where you are today?
1: He has not been able to get a job with similar pay that is not third shift. So
2: what does
1: through
2: he make?
1: Job, he brings home $1,200 a week when he's not working overtime, and he usually works overtime, so usually it's about $1,600 a week.
2: He's making about $60,000 a year.
1: Yeah.
2: And the place that you're moving. Okay. So here's the problem. I'm a little bit afraid that you think you're going to run away from all of these problems when most of them are moving with you. You've still got a broken ankle or had one. He's still going to be a machinist. He's still going to be a machinist. And now you're going to be in an area that's not as economically viable. And it might even be harder for him to make this kind of money. So I love the beautiful generosity of your mother-in-law, and that's all wonderful. I mean, there's other options, okay? Option one, stay where you are. Option two is take the deal. And the only way you would take the deal is if he first has a job. You cannot move over there if he didn't have a job first.
1: Right.
2: Okay,
1: right.
2: So he's got to go find a job, and then we can say yes to mother-in-law. That's option two. Option three is she sells the property and gives you the money. And you pay off your house, and your husband finds a better job in the area where you are.
1: Okay.
2: It's the same thing.
1: Yeah, I don't think she wants to do that, though. I think there's still...
2: It's the same thing. She still gave up the money. Why does she care where the money goes?
0: Is it the property sentimental to her?
1: Yeah, her.
2: So what happens when you want to sell it? You're stuck.
1: I don't know.
2: Yeah, don't do that.
1: Okay.
2: If you have to buy a property, if you have to take on a property that you can never sell or never do anything with, no, thank you. I'll pass.
1: Okay.
2: I think it might be better for your husband to get a better job that's not, you know, in the area where you currently are and everything's already set up, and just pay off your house with the proceeds of the sale of the farm. But it sounds like there's all kinds of emotional complications there that are going to be emotionally complicated. So you're jumping from one fire into a frying pan. Because now you've got mother-in-law breathing down your neck about everything you did with the house she gave you, because it comes with strings attached.
0: Yeah.
2: Ropes attached. Hangman's noose attached.
0: Oh, gosh, don't say that.
2: No, I mean, really, it's bad. You cannot get rid of it. You're stuck in it. And, well, I gave you that house, and now you're stuck in the country, and your husband can't find a job. He loses that job what he finds. And
0: yeah.
2: You got 5 kids. You think you got problems now. That might be a trap. You need to be, careful.
0: On the front end, it sounds great. But if they're, I mean, and honestly, Kat, I would assume you guys are going to be leaving friends and, you know, possibly a community of people of where you guys are, and... It's just a lot to think through, where the knee jerk is, oh wow, we basically get a a house like that's

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3: 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Hi, Michelle. How are you?
15: Hi, good. Can you hear me?
3: Absolutely. How can we help?
15: Thanks for taking my call. So I'm currently working in a job that I don't like, but I make good money, and I'm looking into switching into like the trades. I have an opportunity for an apprenticeship, but it would be free, but I wouldn't be working for 3 months. I'm in baby step two, and I just don't know if I should take the opportunity and invest in my future that way.
3: No.
15: Okay.
3: You don't quit your job and make no money when you're deep in debt. You keep working and you get the debt cleared so that you can quit your job. And so what are you doing now?
15: I'm a city bus driver.
3: Okay. And what would you be doing when you take the new position?
15: So it's an apprenticeship program. I would be working part-time. It would be free. It would be for construction and then an apprenticeship, a paid apprenticship after the 3 months. And then
3: I'm sorry,
15: what
3: in construction requires an apprenticeship?
15: So in Canada, you do like construction for like carpentry, electrician, all of that. So you learn a little bit of everything, and then they place you with the union for an apprenticeship with them in an area that you excel in. Mm-hmm.

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12: Good afternoon, everyone. I just wanted to go over a couple of things this afternoon. First off, I want to remind you that you are required to follow my instructions on the law as I gave them to you. All right? I also want to, at this point, go over the instruction that I gave you about reasonable doubt. All right, and so, reasonable doubt. The burden is on the Commonwealth to prove beyond a reasonable doubt that the defendant is guilty of the charges made against her. What is proof beyond a reasonable doubt? Well, the term is often used and probably pretty well understood, though it's not easily defined. Proof beyond a reasonable doubt does not mean proof beyond all possible doubt, for everything in the lives of human beings is open to some possible or imaginary doubt. A charge is proved beyond a reasonable doubt if, after you've compared and considered all of the evidence, you have in your minds an abiding conviction to a moral certainty that the charge is true. When we refer to moral certainty, we mean the highest degree of certainty possible in matters relating to human affairs, based solely on the evidence that has been put before you in this case. I've told you that every person is presumed to be innocent until they are proved guilty, and that the burden of proof is on the prosecutor.